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1: This final note on the way out today, a slice of the president's war with Iran that's getting short shrift. IMHO. Inflation gets all the headlines, but there's an economic growth thing going on here, too. The World Bank said today that global economic growth is on track to be the weakest it's been since the pandemic. Best case, we're looking at 2.5% growth this year. It was 2.9% last year. Worst case, 1.3%. Our daily production team includes Andy Corbin, Maria Hollenhorst, Sarah Leeson, Sean McHenry, and Sophia Terenzio. Will Story is the supervising senior producer, and I'm Kai Rizdal. We will see you tomorrow, everybody. We'll

0: It is absolutely the case that since about 2012, we've seen this so-called diploma divide open up, where college grads tend to vote for the Democrat and people without a degree tend to vote for the Republican. That gap has gotten larger since then.
1: I'm Natalie Kitroev. That's coming up on The Daily from The New York Times.
2: Live from NPR News in Culver City, California, I'm Dwayne Brown. A Minnesota man who posed as a police officer has pleaded guilty to killing a state lawmaker and her husband nearly a year ago. As Matt Sepik tells us, he was targeting Democrats during an early morning shooting rampage.
3: Vance Belter admitted killing former Minnesota House Speaker Melissa Hortman and her husband Mark, and shooting and wounding State Senator John Hoffman and his wife Yvette at their homes. A plea deal calls for the 58-year-old to serve two consecutive life sentences plus 40 years. Federal prosecutors agreed not to seek the death penalty.
2: Matt Sepik reporting, Belter changed his plea to guilty just days before the one-year anniversary of that shooting. A massive UFC cage fighting event is set to take over the White House this weekend. A towering, temporary structure of lights, speakers, wiring called the Claw has risen over the South Lawn. UFC is known for brutality, but Secretary of State Marco Rubio says this is part of America's soft diplomatic power, calling the UFC the United Nations of fighting. Here's NPR's Michelle Kellerman.
4: In a room full of international diplomats, Secretary Rubio signed a sports diplomacy agreement with Dana White, who heads the Ultimate Fighting Championship. The UFC is staging a fight in a towering octagon on the White House lawn this weekend, and Rubio says world leaders are clamoring to attend.
5: The number of foreign leaders that want to come to this is unbelievable. It's to the point where we may have a diplomatic crisis because it's like, you know, we can't bring everybody.
4: He also got laughs when he said that perhaps the Trump administration will keep the octagon for weekly fights between people in politics to, quote, settle our scores that way. Michelle Kellerman, NPR News, the State Department.
2: Well, the National Weather Service says there's a 50% chance of rain on Sunday in the Washington, D.C. area. This is NPR.
6: Live from KUNM in Albuquerque, I'm Mark Haslett. A judge has dismissed a lawsuit challenging New Mexico's universal child care program. The suit was brought by former Republican gubernatorial candidate Duke Rodriguez, who challenged the process under which it was created. KUNM's Megan Kamrick has more.
7: The program eliminates income caps and copays for child care assistance, making New Mexico the first U.S. state to cover child care costs for most families. It's one of the landmark policy achievements of Democratic Governor Michelle Lujan Grisham, who is term limited out after this year. Lujan Grisham created the program last fall before the legislature approved funding in February. Rodriguez brought the suit during his campaign for governor, although he lost his bid in the primary election last week. He told New Mexico PBS in May this policy has to be done lawfully.
8: Which means we have to have public input, which means we have to have feasibility studies, which means we have to know how much it costs.
7: Attorneys for the state argued that since lawmakers have authorized funding, the lawsuit was moot. Judge Elaine Lujan sided with the state and also found that Rodriguez and the other plaintiffs did not have legal standing to sue. His attorneys say they will appeal. The ruling means families will continue to receive free child care assistance as long as parents or legal guardians are working in school or qualify for an exemption. Rapid enrollment has brought capacity issues in child care centers and questions from legislative analysts about the program's financial stability. This week, the Early Childhood Education and Care Department proposed new regulations to shore up the program's sustainability. For KUNM, I'm Megan Kamrick.
6: You can find more information at KUNM.org. In sports, Mexico defeated South Africa 2-0 in Mexico's World Cup opener today. El Tri's goals came from Julian Quiñones and Raul Jimenez. The shutout victory, courtesy of Chivas de Guadalajara goalkeeper Raul Rangel. Mexico plays its second game next Thursday against South Korea. The United States plays its World Cup opener tomorrow night, the USA hosting Paraguay in Los Angeles, 7 p.m. Mountain Time kickoff on Friday. In baseball, the Albuquerque Isotopes are out on the West Coast to take on the Tacoma Rainiers, 8 o'clock Mountain Time start for that game. And the Santa Fe Fuego is in action at the moment. That game began at 6 o'clock. Santa Fe at home at Fort Marcy Ball Field hosting the Pecos Bills. 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
1: From the New York Times, I'm Natalie Kitroev. This is The Daily. As Democrats wrestle over the direction of their party, a new crop of progressive candidates has made the case that the political future is economic populism. Among the biggest supporters of that platform are college graduates, who used to lean right politically, but over the last few decades have moved increasingly to the left. Today, my colleague Noam Scheiber explains the economic forces that have left many college grads deeply indebted, underpaid, and angry, and how their unmet expectations are reshaping class politics in America. It's Thursday, June 11th. Noam, to set the stakes of the conversation that we're about to have, can you describe the political transformation of college graduates that you've just written a book about and that you've been reporting on for years now?
0: Yeah. So a lot of people who went to college were really sold on this idea that it would be the key to an upper middle class adulthood. And it turned out that the reality fell far, far short of that. And instead, they were squeezed in a whole variety of ways. And that fueled a sense of grievance and frustration among a lot of college grads with the economic system that exists today.
1: Okay, what are the economic forces that led to this deep sense of frustration?
0: So this starts several decades ago. In 1970, only about 10% of Americans had four-year college degrees. The vast majority of Americans did not go to college, did not have a degree. But we see that in the 80s and 90s, the number of people going to college really starts to explode. And I think a lot of it has to do with the decline of traditional blue-collar jobs. There was a sense that automation and globalization and the decline of unions was really making it harder for people to make a living if they only had a high school degree. And the solution in a lot of cases was, well, we should send them to college. This really becomes a kind of national obsession.
9: We can make college as universal in the 21st century as high school is today. And my
0: presidents, beginning especially with Bill Clinton, talk about how people should go to college so that they can compete in the modern global economy.
10: A good education is no longer just a pathway to opportunity. It is a prerequisite.
0: And of course, Barack Obama really elevates this as well. And by 2010, we see that 30% of Americans have four-year college degrees, and it's rising rapidly.
1: 30%. So basically the rate tripled in 40 years.
0: Yeah. And to meet all that demand, we start to see a whole bunch of new players open their doors or expand their ranks. So we see for-profit colleges really start to enter the scene. And another thing that we see is what are known as non-competitive public universities. So that's like not the University of Texas at Austin, which is obviously a very prestigious public university.
1: Welcome.
0: Or even the University of Texas at Dallas, which is a pretty competitive state university, but something like the University of Texas at Rio Grande Valley, which admits almost everyone who applies to the university. And what we've seen is that if you go to the University of Texas at Austin, you tend to do very well. If you go to the University of Texas at Dallas, often it works out pretty well. But for someone who graduates from an essentially open admission public university, it's a much more complicated picture. And it's not at all clear that the cost is worth the benefit to you at a university like that. Obviously, if you went to Harvard and studied engineering, you might do better than someone who went to their state university and studied art history. But in general, this was an appreciating asset. But by the 2000s and 2010s, we see a much more mixed picture, which in some cases makes sense for people, but in a lot of other cases doesn't make that much sense for people. And what's happening around the same time?
11: The provisions of this bill vastly expand the amount students may borrow to help them finance their education.
0: Is that Congress is making it easier for people to borrow to go to college. So Congress raises the limit on student debt in the early 90s, and then it raises it again a few times in the kind of 2007-2009 period.
12: By passing this bill, we will make a college education possible for hundreds of thousands of additional students over the next 5 years.
0: And this coincides with a really rapid increase in the debt that people are taking on to go to college. We see it roughly double between the early 90s and 2020. And actually, we see that when people max out on their own debt, their parents even step in to pick up the difference. So it's even larger than that doubling in some respects. And then the whole thing kind of falls apart around 2008. The Great Recession and financial crisis hits during this time. Millions of people lose their jobs or have trouble finding work.
1: Right.
0: But in a way, this is kind of a uniquely sharp blow to these young college grads.
1: Why?
0: Well, because remember, these were the folks who were probably given the hardest sell about why they need to go to college of any generation in history. They had these sky-high expectations. And if you recall what's going on in 2008 and 2009, debt is just this huge problem. We have whole financial institutions that are collapsing under the weight of it.
13: The House passes a sprawling $700 billion government rescue of the financial industry.
0: And what happens is that the government intervenes very aggressively to bail out these large financial institutions. But for the people who went to college and who did everything that they thought they were supposed to do and are stuck with this debt that's suddenly weighing them down.
14: You know, for us private citizens, nobody's bailing us out. Nobody's helping us.
0: There doesn't appear to be a bailout for them.
1: Right. This moment amplifies this sense that there are just two tiers of society in America. There's Wall Street, there's the ultra wealthy, and everyone else.
0: Yeah, this is a moment where the country really shifts in a kind of populist direction. On the right, you had the rise of the Tea Party movement, people who saw the government intervene and bail out the big banks and really start to turn against government. And then on the left, you have this sense that the government is bailing out the fat cats and the Wall Street billionaires are doing great, but the rest of the country is really struggling and the government isn't doing much for them. And this really starts to crest with the Occupy Wall Street movement in 2011. This was a group of folks who start to protest in Zuccotti Park in New York City.
1: Right.
15: Now, after 30 years of having our living standards decrease while the wealthiest 1% have had it better than ever, I think it's time for maybe, I don't know, some participation in our democracy.
0: That is, they really start to identify the 1% as the kind of bête noire of the country, and it's the other 99% of Americans who are doing the right thing but getting left behind by the economy.
16: You know, I went to school, a lot of these people went to school, and now that we're out for the summer, are out completely, there's no jobs. We can't pay those student loans back. And all we keep hearing from the creditors is we're lazy.
0: And I think this is a moment where you have a real shift in consciousness. So instead of seeing themselves as the people who are either at the top or who are going to be at the top pretty soon, they start to identify with everyone else. They start to identify with people who have been exploited by the people at the top. And of course, the Occupy movement eventually fizzles out, but this turns out to be the opening act of a pretty dramatic shift that will play out across the next 15 years. It's the beginning of this realignment in American politics that really changes the way people who went to college thought about where their allegiances lie.
1: We'll be right back.
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1: My colleague Noam Scheiber explains the economic forces that have left many college grads deeply indebted, underpaid, and angry, and how their unmet expectations are reshaping class politics in America. So, Noam, you said the Occupy movement was really the opening act for this political realignment. So what happens after Occupy, after it fizzles out in 2011?
0: So when it comes to the economy, things really did stay bad for a really long time. All the way through the end of the decade, employment rates for young college grads are still pretty low. Wages never really recover. We have this thing called scarring, which shows that if you graduate into a recession, your earnings can be impacted for 10, 15 years later. And then there's this other big force that's happening out there in the job market that's really reinforcing all the things that young college grads are experiencing. And that's the consolidation across a whole bunch of different industries in tech, in retail, healthcare. We're seeing companies get bigger and bigger. Like if you think of a computer programmer, maybe they were at a smaller startup and they felt like they had a real impact on the development of the product or even a role in the mission of the company. But then suddenly they're working for this giant company. It's much more bureaucratic. It makes people feel like they just have a lot less agency in what they're doing. And the healthcare industry had been consolidating for a few decades. If you were a nurse or a pharmacist or someone who worked in the back office of a hospital, that really could have an impact on your wages because you had fewer potential employers bidding up the price of your labor.
1: Right.
0: And then there was a second set of employees like doctors. And these folks generally didn't see their wages go down, but they were still affected in other ways that made them really hate this new arrangement of working for bigger and bigger healthcare systems. So for example, I first covered a group of doctors who were unionizing at a big healthcare system in Oregon in 2015. And one thing that I heard from them over and over again is, we feel like cogs in some giant medical industrial complex. Mm-hmm. We might as well be factory workers. And then,
20: today, I am proud to announce my candidacy for President of the United States of America.
0: It's at this point in 2016 that all these grievances start to coalesce into a mainstream political figure. And that figure, at least on the left, is Bernie Sanders.
20: Income inequality is the great moral issue of our time. It is the great economic issue of our time. It is the great political issue of our time. And we will address it.
0: Sanders, the independent senator from Vermont, comes along and sort of enters the stage talking about the 99% versus the 1% and how the bosses and the billionaires are dominating the political system in ways that are not aligned with the interests of ordinary workers.
20: It is insane. It is counterproductive to the best interest of our country that hundreds of thousands of bright young people cannot afford to go to college, and that millions of others leave school with a mountain of debt that burdens them for decades.
0: And a lot of college grads, and especially younger college grads, really start to identify with that language.
1: It seems as though Bernie both reflects this growing left-wing populism among college grads, but he also may be driving it, just like Occupy did, helping to solidify that identity.
0: I think that's right. Of course, we all know that Hillary Clinton goes on to win the Democratic presidential nomination. But overall, he loses to Hillary Clinton by a small margin among college grads. But among young college grads under 30, he crushes her by a 2-to-1 margin. And more broadly, what you see Sanders doing is really giving voice to the sense of grievance on the national political stage, this sense that the economy just isn't working for them.
21: We have no choice but
3: to liberate working people from economic marginalization and make sure that every person in this country gets a living wage and health care as a right.
0: It's not too long after Bernie that we see Alexandria Ocasio-Cortez win a congressional seat in New York City.
1: Yep.
3: And it was literally easier for me to become the youngest woman in American history elected to Congress than it is to pay off my student loan debt.
0: And she's very much of this demographic and supported by this demographic. We see a huge increase in the number of young college grads who are joining the Democratic Socialists of America, which goes from about 5,000 members in the United States before 2016 to nearly 100,000 members by the end of the decade, a majority of them young college-educated people. We see support for socialism really rise among college-educated folks, and especially young college-educated folks, basically doubling support between 2010 and 2020 from about 20% to about 40%. And of course, last year in New York City.
21: For as long as we can remember, the working people of New York have been told by the wealthy and the well-connected that power does not belong in their hands.
0: We saw Zoran Mamdani run away with the mayor's race with a huge burst of support from young college grads. If you look at college grads under 30 in New York City, 84% of them supported Zoran Mamdani.
21: I am young despite my best efforts to grow older. I am Muslim. I am a democratic socialist. And most damning of all, I refuse to apologize for any of this.
0: And so what we really see is the long tail of all this economic upheaval that college grads have been dealing with for decades come to fruition at this moment and create all this momentum behind candidates in ideas that would have almost been unthinkable before the financial crisis and Great Recession. We've seen more women and more people of color get college degrees, and we know historically they tend to be more liberal than white people and men. But actually, if you only look at white male college grads during this period, you also see them move pretty sharply to the left, too. So it's not just a matter of the changing demographics. The same profile of person is actually moving to the left. And we know from a lot of data, including a recent report by Yale University, that the ideological composition of faculty members has really shifted over the past generation or two. So in the late 80s, less than half of faculty members identified as liberal. And a generation later, in the mid-2010s, it was well over half, around 60%. And if you look at the partisan composition, these days, Democrats tend to outnumber Republicans among college faculty members by about 10 to 1, which is an incredibly stark difference.
1: Yeah, wow.
0: And if you look at research on when college grads started moving to the left, it does start to happen around 2004, a few years before the Great Recession. But you actually see a much, much sharper movement to the left after the Great Recession. So I think the most intuitive reading of the research is that there was some kind of cultural politics that was pushing college grads to the left.
1: But it's also just worth acknowledging that even if a college grad may feel more like the working class, economically speaking, they aren't, ironically, voting more like working class people who didn't go to college in America, because those people have actually moved to the right. Most of them voted for Trump in the past three presidential elections. Of course, in those elections, Democrats didn't put forward an economic populist to contend with Trump. But when faced with the options they had, the working class chose the Republican in the race.
0: It is absolutely the case that since about 2012, we've seen this so-called diploma divide open up, where college grads tend to vote for the Democrat and people without a degree tend to vote for the Republican. That gap has gotten larger since then. Mm-hmm. But one thing that you have to keep in mind is that what we really see is that these elections, they've largely been fought on cultural issues, issues like diversity or LGBTQ rights or immigration and race. And on those issues, you tend to see this big divide between college grads and non-grads.
1: Just to raise something that we haven't discussed yet, I want to ask about AI, which is an economic force that we haven't yet seen fully play out. But may ultimately hurt college grads more than the working class. So how do you think about this massive technological shift and its potential effect on the political realignment that you've studied?
0: Yeah, I really think that whether you're talking about lawyers or people in banking and finance or consulting or marketing or sales, suddenly all these folks are now having to contend with AI and with the leverage that that gives their employers and with the lack of leverage that they suddenly have in their own jobs when they can see that a machine can do their work almost as well, if not better, than they can.
1: And what are the political consequences of that?
0: I think it's a little hard to say what the political consequences are going to be over the next 5 or 10 years. But one thing that I can say with certainty is that I've really seen in my own reporting how radicalizing the shift can be. I report a lot on tech workers and their relationship to their companies and their bosses. And just over the past few years, amid the rise of AI, I've just seen this incredible anger kind of ricocheting across the internet and in channels where they typically congregate. It used to be that these folks really thought that their companies had their best interest at heart. They thought that they had good relationships with their bosses. They wanted to be their bosses. And these folks, they're really lashing out in ways that I've never seen. And I think that's only going to be exacerbated as we see these companies worth hundreds of billions or even trillions of dollars go public in a way that's really accruing to just a small portion of very affluent, very rich owners and founders of these companies and leaving behind tens of thousands of people who've been laid off just in the last year or two amid the rise of AI. So we don't know when exactly this will have a political effect or how large that political effect will be. But I think we can say that this dividing line between the 1% and the 99% is as stark as it's ever been. And I would guess that it's only going to get starker going forward.
1: Well, Noam, thank you so much.
0: Thanks for having me.
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1: 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That's it for The Daily. I'm Natalie Kitroweff. 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

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Coming up next, it's Thursday evening, so right after Stardate, we'll get into Aya Music, which you can hear every Thursday evening from 7 until 10. 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

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We'll have a playlist going on there as well, as you can see, and check out what we've been listening to. We started the show off with Bob Marley and the Wailers with Work. Protégé was after that with At We Feet, and Damian Marley had Damian Marley in there as well. Then we heard some Protégé with Big 45, Stephen Marley with Hills of Scent, and Ziggy Marley and Nika Costa with Hey People Now. Right after that, we heard One Love by Skip Marley, and then Something I Said by Protégé and Jesse Royale. In the background, we heard 10 Times Around the Sun by Protégé. Right now, we've got Ja Is in Control by Kabaka Pyramid. Let's take a listen.

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1: 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In the background, we've got Searching by Culture Rock, DJ Denson, and Denham Smith. Next up, we've got All This Love by Kamani Marley.

But you know, we need to change this rhetoric. 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
1: 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Got about an hour left of the IA Music Show. We've got some reggae queued up for you. Right now we've got Groundation in the background with a song Holding On, live in

0: It's you. You alone are the keeper of the flame.
1: Bye. Bye. Bye. Chase you out.

That was Disco Devil by Lee Scratch Perry and Full Experience. Next up, we've got some Culture and Tony Rebel with the song Poor People Hungry. Then we're going to listen to some Zion Marley with the song Premature Paradise.

0: see, reggae music keep we the Jamaican alive. Because even most time you find yourself having a little problem and you hear two music a play, you rather to listen to the music more than give up to the problem. But probably as soon as the music over, the problem arrive back. You know?
1: Father, well,

So live a life in love and love a life you live while everything I've got is mine to give. This is Daddy Uwai talking about the big time Barco Records. Yeah? Internationally. What me say?

Thanks for listening to the IU Music Show tonight. I was your host, Kamaria. Thanks for spending a couple hours listening to reggae music with me. Next up, we've got the show Fresh, so stay tuned for that. I'm going to finish listening to a world of reggae music and end the show with Lucky Dubé, Crazy World. 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One love.

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Listener discretion is advised.

0: Hello, hello. My name is Spencer, and I am your host tonight for this show, Very Large Array, The Very Large Array, here at KUNM 89.9 FM and KUNM.org for our online listeners. I am so grateful to host this show every second Thursday. I've got a bunch of new music to share. For those of you who don't know this, I do try to prevent myself from selecting duplicate tracks or songs to play you, the listeners. Listener, singular. So yeah, I try and keep it fresh. In honor of the former name of the show, we have recently adopted the new name, The Very Large Array, which speaks to the variety or the varietal nature of this show, plus the electronic, the nod to the electronic, of course. But anyhow, following up with the previous sound of I Am Music, the reggae and dub, I love to offer some segue tracks that span both reggae and dub and electronic. Tonight we're going to start with a track called Summer Madness by Park Rangers, and then go on from there. Thank you for tuning in. Again, my name is Spencer. So stoked to be here tonight. Buckle up for some electronic joy and contemplation.
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This is the Very Large Array, VLA. My name is Spencer. You just heard a series of tracks that I selected. The first one was Summer Madness by Park Rangers, then Reggae Starship by Kofi followed up. That led us into Suncut, Celine Gillian remix by Worldwide Zen. Transitioned from that into Baby Baby Dubub by Goto 80. The second to last track was Friend You Will Never Learn by Forest Swords. And the final track, quite lengthy at 10 minutes and 6 seconds, was titled 33.10.3402, and the artist shares that same name as does the album, so I believe this was a one-off project, that track. Anyhow, I kind of like those kind of darker tinged ambient tribal tracks. Yes, all right, well, let's move into the next segment of music. We're going to listen to some older school electronic club tracks, starting with this one track that a friend turned me onto. Very old, very old, very respected, very old. Sweet Harmony by the artist Liquid. And we'll, yeah, dabble through some breakbeats and trance. And yeah, thank you for being here. Enjoy the sounds.

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My name is Spencer, and the show you're listening to is Very Large Array. Thank you for being here. All right, that first track of the segment, if you were there for it, was White Lodge Simulation by Nimesh. And second to that, we had Star Wind by Joe Boyd Vigil. Then DBS No Point One by Jens Buchart. And No Tomorrow, Andy Odyssey Remix by Mirage. That led us into Pack Jam, Look Out for the OVC Groove Rider Remix by the Johnson Crew. Third to last was Anytime by Tim Reaper and Dev/Null. Second to last was Anodyne Industries by CFCF. And finally, we had a track called Jade Sylph, which was created for the online webcomic Homestuck. So it's some music created for that online webcomic. Kind of hard to explain, but anyhow. All right, that leads us to the upcoming finale, the final segment for the show tonight. Usually what I like to do is play more ambient tracks for this final segment to ease us into the night. And indeed, it is more ambient for sure than the previous segments. However, we still got some club music to work ourselves out of, or I guess I'm working something out with all these club tracks tonight. Some deep house.

Yeah, some deep house, some breaks, and then finally we'll transition into some IDM and ambient. So stick with me as we play out these final gems. This first track is Tarena Third Floor Mix by Psychedelic Research Lab. Thank you so much for tuning in. Enjoy the music.

Have you not known?

You are listening to The Very Large Array, a show devoted to electronic music across all spectrums. Thank you for tuning in. This is KUNM 89.9 FM, public radio. We also can be streamed live on KUNM.org, as you might already be doing. My name is Spencer, by the way. Thank you for listening to the music. If you're curious about the tracks that just played, let me clue you in. That first track was Torena, Third Floor Mix by Psychedelic Research Lab. Second to that was Brave New World, unreleased track one by GERD. Then we had Quantum Theory by Primary Perception, leading into To Think We Met Just Yesterday by Aplomb. That led us into All Right by T. Sugisawa. Then La Vita Nueva, butchering that. I believe that's Italian. La Vita Nueva. Logic 1000 Remix by Christine and the Queens and Caroline Polachek. So kind of a collaboration there. Then we had the track Dresses by the Dandelion Council, leading to the third to last track, Frog Fractions by Coton. Second to last track, Gust of Air, also a track. As I mentioned this in the last, it was the last track of the previous segment. It's another song that was developed for Homestuck, the web comic. Another track there from that association. And then finally, the classic square pusher track, Tomid Help Bus. Very, very beautiful there. So there we go. That's the music I have for you for this show. I will be playing again, The Very Large Array, come a month from now. So the second Thursday of July. Which, let me refresh my memory. What date is that? That's going to be the 13th. Is that right? No, that's August. That will be the 9th. So I will tune in on the 9th. And yeah, looking forward to catching you then, playing more music. Thank you for tuning into this show. Let's close things out with one last track, Katzen Music 4 by Michael Rother. Some krautrock, so not exactly an electronic track, but I think you'll find that it blends with generally the type of stuff I like to play for you all. All right, well, until we talk again, or rather you're talked out by me again, enjoy this last track and enjoy the rest of the night. Love.

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My name is Spencer, and the show you're listening to is Very Large Array. Thank you for being here. All right. That first track of the segment, if you were there for it, was White Lodge Simulation by Nimesh. And second to that, we had Star Wind by Joe Boyd Vigil. Then DBS No Point One by Jens Buchart. And No Tomorrow, Andy Odyssey Remix by Mirage. That led us into Pack Jam, Look Out for the OVC Groove Rider Remix by the Johnson Crew. Third to last was Anytime by Tim Reaper and Dev/Null. Second to last was Anodyne Industries by CFCF. And finally, we had a track called Jade Sylph, which was created for the online webcomic Homestuck. So it's some

Do not know.

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Thank you for tuning in. This is KUNM 89.9 FM, public radio. We also can be streamed live on KUNM.org, as you might already be doing. My name is Spencer, by the way. Thank you for listening to the music. If you're curious about the tracks that just played, let me clue you in. That first track was Torena, Third Floor Mix by Psychedelic Research Lab. Second to that was Brave New World, unreleased track one by GERD. Then we had Quantum Theory by Primary Perception, leading into To Think We Met Just Yesterday by Aplomb. That led us into All Right by T. Sugisawa. Then La Vita Nueva. I'm sorry for butchering that. I believe that's Italian. La Vita Nueva. Logic 1000 Remix by Christine and the Queens and Caroline Polachek. So kind of a collaboration there. Then we had the track Dresses by the Dandelion Council, leading to the third to last track, Frog Fractions by Coton. Second to last track, Gust of Air, also a track. As I mentioned this in the last, it was the last track of the previous segment. It's another song that was developed for Homestuck, the web comic. So anyhow, just another track there from that association. And then finally, the classic Square Pusher track, Tomid Help Bus. Very, very beautiful there. So there we go. That's the music I have for you for this show. I will be playing again The Very Large Array come a month from now. So the second Thursday of July, which, let me refresh my memory. What date is that? That's going to be the 13th. Is that right? No, that's August. That will be the 9th. So I will tune in on the 9th. And yeah, looking forward to catching you then, playing more music. Thank you for tuning into this show. Let's close things out with one last track, Katzen Music 4 by Michael Rother. Some krautrock, so not exactly an electronic track, but I think you'll find that it blends with generally the type of stuff I like to play for you all. All right, well, until we talk again, or rather you're talked out by me again, enjoy this last track and enjoy the rest of the night. Love.

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0: crash.
1: Legend has it that Mohawk singer Logan Stotts wrote his first songs on a guitar that he found in a dumpster. And he's even gone on the record to say multiple times that music is the medicine that found him, not the other way around. I'm glad that it happened, no matter how you look at it. And I'm loving his newest single, Rain, Water, and Whiskey, a great track to get us into this hour on the mainstream. Of course, I'm Brett Mabee, and as I do 7 days a week, 3 hours a day, I'm coming to you from the Seneca Nation's Allegheny Territory. If you're joining me for the first time, I'm pretty confident that you're going to find something that you like here that'll keep you coming back for more. One of the greatest compliments that I could ever receive is that the mainstream reminds people, particularly older listeners who know better anyway, that the mainstream reminds them of a better day in radio when things were a little bit more fresh and exciting. And let's face it, we could all use a little excitement these days. So we'll be hearing from the likes of Candace Hoyes, a new one to get into the library from Anishinaabe singer Daniel Monkman, who records his Zune. In addition to Beth Bambara in this block, but not before this quirky song that I'm absolutely in love with right now. Released May 22nd, The Death of Cool is the latest album from Daphne Parker Powell, and I think you're going to enjoy the title track, which I submit to you for consideration and approval in the rotation this hour on the mainstream.

the mainstream is just getting going. It's hard to believe we're at the 3-year anniversary of the show, and I just want to take this quick opportunity to thank you for your support. Whether you're just now finding this great musical assortment, or if you've been a listener since day one, it means the world to me, and cheers to another couple 3-year patches or decades or cheers. Before the hour's up, we'll be hearing from the Animeros, also one from Julie Byrne in this block. Before going any further, let me introduce this next one. It's from the award-winning soprano, producer, songwriter, filmmaker, and archivist, Candace Hoyes. She's noted in Carnegie Hall's timeline of African-American music for scholarship that merges creativity with critical analysis. It's the title track of her Pink Clouds project that is whisking us away on the mainstream. Do you know?

Tori Ma and Benjamin Gibbard's Hollywood on the mainstream. We also heard Beth Bombara's Walking in the Dark single, and it was Daphne Parker Powell's The Death of Cool. That's right. Miles Davis told us decades ago about the birth of cool, and it's going to take somebody equally cool like Daphne to tell us about its demise. If you're just now joining, I'm Brett Mabee, and I'm excited that you can spend, even if it's just a couple minutes with me, as we listen to music together. So whether you're tuned in from your home, your office, or your car, or any other sundry means, stick around.

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You've got a perfect woman. She treats you right, keeps you satisfied. It's AutoNation.

I'm Brett Mabee, and as we get ready to get back into this block, a shout out to a few friends who are dialed into KWLP 100.9 FM in and around Peach Springs, Arizona. And as always, it's good to have you here, and I'm thankful for your time. You have a lot of options out there, and the fact that you keep dialing in into the mainstream means one of a couple things. There's nothing else that you can tune into right now, but you know, with your smartphones and stuff like that, I find that hard to believe. There's always something to listen to. But I'm glad that you keep coming back for more regardless. Before this block is up is some Tom Grennan. A great reminder that love just don't cost a thing. I still want to introduce a new tune from Daniel Monkman and Zune into the rotation. And while we're talking about Z projects, it's Zainab with Jadu. Turn it up with the New York-raised singer-songwriter who always blends between her Pakistani cultural roots and the New York City club culture. I'll be back on the main.

Tom Grennan from his What Ifs and Maybes Apple Music Edition with Love Don't Cost a Thing. Earlier in the set was Mamba Mambo from the Animeros, a single we introduced earlier in the spring of 2026. Also from Stoics, You're So Special EP, it was a mantra that we heard, and it was also Zainab's Jadu that we heard kicking off the set. Join me again. Hopefully sooner than later, you bring your ears and your friends and I'll bring the great music and I'll keep the talking to a minimum. As always, check your listings. I broadcast 7 days a week, 3 hours a day, so you know there are a lot of opportunities to join me for some fun listening. And if you just can't get enough, head on over to mainstreamradio.net where you can enjoy the full digital archive 24/7 from the device of your choice. And if you're a singer-songwriter, I invite you to look into ways to submitting your music for consideration. One of them is digitally, and you can do that by emailing me your songs directly to brett@mainstreamradio.net. Now, while that's the preferred method for many an artist, there is always the option to mail things directly. I don't want to bore you with those details. Just head on over to the website for all of that information and so much more. In the remainder of our time is one from Ella Mantra, the project of the talented Seneca Wolf Clan singer-songwriter Justin Woodmansey. Right now, and in the same vein of great moccasin gaze, is one from Zune's third studio album. Be on the lookout for the June 19th release, Happy Thought School. And the track that I leave you with now is I Was Younger, for your consideration and approval on your new favorite show. Sing along and have a good day on the mainstream.

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Trap Lion is the title of Clico artist Dega Wolf's newest album, and from that release, it's Freakin' Nature on the mainstream. And y'all always scanning a guego, Brett, maybe need yalso. On guenyo das kiosta ne oya hat ni waga isanote. Hait qua on guenyo anki cho cento. Y'all always scano ko aga jang wa got ni goyo ti yuanza guego nanga win ni sa de hate win ni sa ge. Hey, oh, dog. I'm thankful you're well, and I hope there are good minds everywhere across our beautiful Mother Earth today. If you're joining me for the first time this hour, stick around. You won't regret it. And I won't guilt you if you have to step away, but I will be a little sad. But who can blame me? You're such an awesome friend, and I'm grateful that you joined me for some musical listening. Before our time together is up, one from Zambian Rockers Witch. Later on, the new one from The Coral. We'll also be hearing a recent addition from Howdy in this block. A double shot of Adrian Young before this set is through. And our first new addition for the rotation is one from Alela Diane's Who's Keeping Time. For your consideration and approval, enjoy Dusty Roses. And let me know what you think about it. I'll be back with details as to how we can stay in touch in just a few on the mainstream.

Adrian Young and Respond to Sound today on the mainstream. Before that, and also from his solo album, it was Different Directions. Kicking off that set for the first time this hour was Alayla Diane's Dusty Roses from the Who's Keeping Time album. I'm Brett Mabee, and if you're just now joining, a quick and friendly reminder that I'm always looking for great new music, but I'm overjoyed when new music finds me. It's like receiving a present you didn't expect. So as always, send me your tracks to brett@mainstreamradio.net or send them physically to Brett Mabee, Turtle Island Tunes, Full Moon Radio, P.O. Box 252, Salamanca, New York. 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Later on, I'll have details about the 1-800 number you can use to reach out to me as well. In the meantime is some solo Brittany Howard, one from Shamika Copeland, and this one from the Austin-born indie duo of Charlie Martin and Will Taylor, who call themselves Howdy. Formed in 2014, they bonded over a shared love of soft, intimate songwriting. And right now, it's their single Try, Try, Try on the mainstream. Sing along and have some fun.

at the halfway point of the hour. I'm Brett Mabee, and it's so good to have you here. If you're only in and out for a second, get caught back up at mainstreamradio.net, the somewhat newly redesigned website. It has been a few months already, but you're always welcome to check out some of the new details that I'm always adding to keep you coming back. There's information about some of my collaborations, both locally and nationally. Also, information about the Full Moon Radio, Gyno, and the Mainstream with Brett Mabee itself. And don't forget, you can listen to the show archived there from your desktop or laptop as well. So again, stay in touch. Those details in the chat feature are also found on the site. In the remainder of our time is one from Samantha Crane. Later on, Yousef Days, and one from Mac Charm. I still want to get a new one in from the Corals 2026 album 388. But right now, we're going to get back into things with Melody Prochet, the French singer-songwriter who is best known for her work with Melody's Echo Chamber. She's also known for her earlier band, My Bee's Garden, which you might recall toured with Tame Impala back in 2010, which led her to collaborate with Kevin Parker himself, one of my favorite artists on the scene right now. From the Unclouded album, enjoy Melody's Echo Chamber and In the Stars. One of my favorite shows, I don't know, and Jeets. Sing along.

about 49.

classic 70s Zambian psychedelic rockers Witch with Comsole from the Sogolo album on the Mainstream. Earlier in the set was some Samantha Crane, and we also heard Melody's Echo Chamber with her in the Stars, found on the Unclouded album. Thanks for joining me. I look forward to the next time we can enjoy music together, and you're always welcome to stay in touch in the meantime as well. So reach out to me at brett@mainstreamradio.net or give me a call at 1-888-362-9970. Before our time is up, Yusef Days in a track that features Manami Kazuki, in addition to some Yahtzeen from their first Sub Pop release. And for our second new edition of the hour, this one is from none other than The Coral. Released as a single on May 8th and with the full release on May 21st. From The Coral's 388, it's

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1: Are you looking for a political show that gets you out of your comfort zone? 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
1: And live from the University of New Mexico, this is KUNM 89.9 FM. I am your host this morning, your local host, I should say, Daniel Montano. And of course, for Bryce Dix, who is taking a little time away from the mic, but will be back in the studio before you know it. It's coming up on 6:45 in the a.m. on Friday, June 12th. The sun rose at 5:51 this morning. It's going to set after 14 and a half hours at 8:20 this evening. In between, it's going to be mostly sunny and hot out there, with highs getting up to 96 degrees in Albuquerque, looking at 86 in Santa Fe, getting into the triple digits, 101 degrees in Socorro. And then this afternoon, there is a slight chance for severe storms, especially along the eastern border of the state. The main hazards will be large hail and damaging wind gusts, but there is a low chance of tornadoes in the far northeast and eastern part of the state as well. It is 6:43.
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7: Good morning, I'm Steve Inskeep. If you combined two movies, The Devil Wears Prada and Jurassic Park, you would get this item. Scientists took traces of a T-Rex and used it to create T-Rex skin, which they turned into a handbag, like an alligator bag, except it's dinosaur. They auctioned it in Paris, but it failed to sell. Apparently, scientists were so preoccupied with whether or not they could, they didn't stop to think if they should. It's Morning Edition.
1: And it's KUNM. I'm Daniel Montano. For years, ranchers have butted heads with conservationists and the federal government, claiming that the endangered Mexican gray wolf is a serious threat to their local economies and public safety. KUNM's Bryce Dix has more on what the data actually shows.
8: Although the Mexican wolf debate is not new, discourse reached a tipping point of sorts at an emergency Catron County meeting last year when commissioners issued a disaster declaration blaming the lobo for, quote, extreme economic injury. Other counties then followed. As a dominant apex predator, wolves are known to prey on anything from elk and deer to small animals and even birds, and on occasion, a rancher's pride and joy and livelihood, their livestock. During the special disaster declaration meeting, people from across Catron County described close encounters, fears of losing children, and huge losses of over 50 head of cattle in a single year. Then, just a few months later, residents packed into a New Mexico Game Commission meeting in Reserve to ask for some help. Here's what some of them had to say.
9: My daughter was held up horseback by two Mexican wolves when she was 13 years old. Our kids shouldn't have to be afraid.
10: I hurt every time I lose a cow or a calf. Now, right now, I've got $22,700 in losses. One confirmed kill. Just one confirmed kill, folks. That's pretty sad.
11: We also matter as much as wolves. Just because there's more humans on Earth than wolves doesn't mean that I don't matter, my neighbor doesn't matter, my grandchildren don't matter.
8: Contrary to popular belief, Mexican wolves have never attacked nor killed a human. It isn't uncommon to hear stories about high numbers of dead livestock by Mexican gray wolves too, especially in a short time span. For example, back in April, New Mexico Cattle Growers Association President Tom Patterson told KUNM this.
12: I've got neighbors in Catron County who've lost multiple head of baby calves this spring. You know, one neighbor across the mountain from me has lost 78 head of baby calves since the 1st of January.
8: And while Katrin does bear the brunt of Mexican wolf depredations, Department of Interior records obtained by KUNM tell a different story. For instance, Katrin, where Patterson owns and operates a ranch, is actually seeing a decreasing rate of livestock deaths, even as the state's wolf population soars. In fact, the county's wolf killings reached their peak in 2019, when investigators documented 121 livestock deaths that year, or less than 1% of the area's lowest estimated cow population. Ranchers refute these numbers, saying they fail to account for already decomposing carcasses and calves that go completely missing. Regardless, these investigations are crucial to ensuring ranchers are compensated for any livestock losses.
0: Predation by wolves is very rare. It's very low.
8: That's Connor Niemeyer, a retired U.S. Fish and Wildlife Service biologist with over 40 years of experience working with wolves across the country, including here in New Mexico. He's also personally examined hundreds of dead livestock. He says Mexican wolves mostly like to prey on deer and elk, but when livestock attacks do happen, they're concentrated in areas where wolves want to live. Still, Niemeyer is quick to critique claims of large livestock losses.
0: I am a huge skeptic of missing livestock. If you're out 50 head of cattle on one ranch, you will notice this. You got birds. You got decomposition. You have odor. You have carcass remains.
8: A 2025 study funded and aided by pro-ranching lobbying groups found that among surveyed ranchers, depredation impacts were heavily concentrated among a very small number of livestock operations. Separately, the study's analysis of county-level data found largely undetectable economic effects on both cattle inventories and livestock sales. Niemeyer acknowledges that some ranches may be more affected than others, but there's so much more to consider here, like disease, scavengers, and an upward trend of stolen livestock. To him, it's unfair to point the finger at wolves, especially because they roamed the West long before the modern-day sprawl of cities, ranches, and farms. For KUNM, I'm Bryce Dix.
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1: You are tuned in to Morning Edition, which is, of course, broadcasting live from the University of New Mexico on 89.9 FM. Coming up on the show, President Trump said yesterday that he was canceling military strikes against Iran and that a peace agreement was imminent.
5: Most importantly, we have a deal that Iran will never have a nuclear weapon, which was the whole purpose of what we had to go through to get this. So it was a big, very big thing.
1: We'll have more on whether this time an end to the conflict really is close at hand, coming up after the headlines at the top of the hour. It is 6:51, and it is going to be a warm day out there. You're going to see temperatures reaching 96 degrees in Albuquerque, 86 in Santa Fe, getting all the way up to 85 in Taos, and 101 degrees for Socorro. Now, while there's going to be a good deal of sunshine, it's going to be hot out there in the most of the day. This evening and afternoon, there is a chance for severe storms, mostly for the northeastern and eastern parts of the state, but that does extend into central New Mexico. The main hazards are going to be hail, damaging wind gusts, and a low chance of tornadoes in the far northeast.
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14: From Marketplace in New York, I'm Kimberly Adams. SpaceX makes its market debut today. The company says it has raised the $75 billion it was seeking. It's a record-breaking initial public offering, valuing SpaceX at $1.77 trillion. CEO Elon Musk, who will retain voting control, is poised to become the world's first trillionaire. The stock will debut with a number of unknowns, though, and Marketplace's Nova Safo is here to break those down for us. Good morning, Nova.
15: Good morning, Kimberly.
14: Let's start with the biggest unknown. Is the stock actually worth what the company says it's worth?
15: Yeah, and SpaceX says it's worth $135 per share, and it confirmed it got that price at public offering. That's how it raised $75 billion. And here's the issue. The company sidestepped the typical IPO process where it makes the case to investors about what its valuation should be. Instead, SpaceX went directly and just said, take it or leave it, $135. So considering the company is currently losing money, is it really worth more right now than, say, JPMorgan Chase, for example? Well, we're going to find out that in real time, because the company's assertions didn't get tested in the IPO process.
14: There's also the unknown of how retail investors will affect the stock. Can you explain that?
15: Yeah, retail investors, meaning individuals, can buy the stock before it's public. This typically is limited to about 10% of shares being issued. SpaceX, though, set aside a lot more, reportedly 30%. Here's the thing, though. Retail investors can be quick to buy and sell, so we'll see that get tested in the next few days in the form of whether it's going to cause more volatility than you typically see.
14: Marketplace's Nova Safo. Thank you, Nova.
15: You're welcome.
14: Let's do the numbers. The FTSE in London is up about 1%. Dow, S&P, and NASDAQ futures are up in the 1/10 to 5/10 percent range, with the Dow future up 242 points. The 10-year Treasury yield is up at 4.49%.
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14: For the challenges facing rural health care, there are big structural solutions, federal and state policy, as well as industry networks and initiatives. But in many parts of rural America, those solutions are lacking, and more communities are facing hospital closures or reductions in the type of care available. So what do you do if you live far from an emergency room? What agency do you have over getting the health care you need? I pose this question to Dr. LaWanda Grizzette, Chief of Cardiology at University of South Alabama Health in Mobile.
16: For someone who has a chronic condition, would be helpful to try to game plan. If I had to go somewhere, where would I go?
14: Mm-hmm.
16: And try to arrange to have a visit at that place and establish a care relationship with that place that you might end up going if you got into trouble.
14: Mm-hmm.
16: So that there is some records and there's some physician or nurse practitioner or physician's assistant who knows you.
14: Oh, this makes a lot of sense. So, for example, if you know you have diabetes or high blood pressure,
16: yes,
14: you go in advance to the closest hospital to you and just say, hey, here are my medical records, just in case I get brought here in an emergency.
16: Yeah, and try to have a relationship there. Have a visit. Have a visit. If you have diabetes, and see a primary care doctor or an endocrinologist. If you have asthma, COPD, see a pulmonologist. You have heart disease, see a cardiologist or a primary care, so that you are somehow known to that system.
14: You mentioned that you're seeing people make really challenging choices around health insurance and health care. It's been going up for everybody, people on the exchanges, people off the exchanges. Can you talk a little bit more about what you've seen in that regard?
16: A lot of times in medicine, we talk about compliance, how often patients do what we say and follow through with our recommendations, prescriptions, and so forth. And I'm seeing more patients that are having issues with compliance that are financial.
14: Mm.
16: So, you know, sort of in the past, it might have been, well, I couldn't tolerate that medication, or sometimes I didn't think I needed it. And I'm seeing more noncompliance because, well, I went to the pharmacy and they told me how much it was and I really couldn't afford that. Or I am planning to get that, but I have to borrow some money first to get it, and this someone's going to help me.
17: We just heard about another 7 million people dropping their ACA coverage. A lot of people are about to lose Medicaid because of new work requirements and other things. So what does that look like?
16: I think that healthcare has been stressed and stretched for a while now. I think the COVID pandemic was a huge stressor. This is going to be another huge stressor that I feel we're probably even less prepared for. I mean, you know, sort of the wave of underinsurance. I think it looks like a lot of people with chronic diseases showing up to the few hospitals that have emergency rooms, and those emergency rooms being overwhelmed.
17: That's Dr. LaWanda Grisette, Chief of Cardiology at University of South Alabama Health. We also spoke with two administrators there about how they're preparing for the effects of healthcare changes stemming from that GOP tax and spending law passed last year. The Marketplace Morning Report podcast feed will have that if you miss it on air, and it's all gathering online at marketplace.org. In New York, I'm Kimberly Adams with the Marketplace Morning Report. 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

0: Friday, June the 12th. And of course, for Bryce Dix, who will be back on the mic before you know it. Still to come on the show, President Trump is trying to downsize the U.S. Forest Service and eliminate wildfire and smoke research as the American West is facing a potentially epic summer fire season. We'll have the details in about 15 minutes. Stick with us.
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0: And it is going to be a warm day out there with plenty of sunshine for most of the day. Then this afternoon and evening, there is a chance for some severe storms, particularly for the northeastern part of the state, where those storms could turn into tornadoes. Until then, however, it is going to be hot, hot, hot. Looking at 96 degrees in Albuquerque, 86 in Santa Fe, 85 in Taos, and 101 degrees in Socorro today. Stay cool out there.
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7: 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They were one of the breakthrough bands of 1996 and also one of that year's great tragedies. Sublime scored three huge hits with their major

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1: Robert Coles was a child psychiatrist who worked with black school children desegregating the South. 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
2: And I said, "You did a really good thing. 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
3: 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It's going to be a warm day out there for most of the day. It's currently 72 degrees in Albuquerque. It's going to get up to 96. It's going to get up to 86 in Santa Fe and 101 degrees in Socorro. We'll have more on the weather in a couple minutes. First, here are the headlines.
4: Live from NPR News in Washington, I'm Dave Mattingly. President Trump says he expects the U.S. and Iran to sign an agreement within days to end the war. The president called off additional airstrikes against Iran yesterday after saying the two countries had reached a deal. However, Iran's foreign ministry says no agreement's been finalized. Aaron David Miller served as a negotiator and advisor in the Middle East for the State Department under Democratic and Republican presidents. He says Iran will want to send a message in any agreement with the U.S.
5: I suspect that they'll want to put some distance between the recent military action that the U.S. undertook to suggest that they're not coming to the table to sign any sort of agreement under pressure.
4: He was speaking to NPR's Morning Edition. President Trump says the U.S. naval blockade of Iranian ports will remain in place until an agreement is signed. The Trump administration says it's suspending federal funding meant to curb homelessness in Los Angeles, citing financial mismanagement. More than 400,000 homes and businesses in the Midwest are still without power this morning as a result of strong storms. They included tornadoes. The vast majority of outages are in two states, Illinois and Indiana. Thousands of outages are also reported in Michigan and Wisconsin. One storm death is in Iowa. This is NPR News.
3: And live here in Albuquerque, this is KUNM. I'm Daniel Montano. A judge has dismissed a lawsuit challenging New Mexico's universal child care program. It was brought by former Republican gubernatorial candidate Duke Rodriguez, who challenged the process under which it was created. KUNM's Megan Kamrick has more.
6: The program eliminates income caps and copays for child care assistance, making New Mexico the first U.S. state to cover child care costs for most families. It's one of the landmark policy achievements of Democratic Governor Michelle Lujan Grisham, who is term limited out after this year. Lujan Grisham created the program last fall before the legislature approved funding in February. Rodriguez brought the suit during his campaign for governor, although he lost his bid in the primary election last week. He told New Mexico PBS in May this policy has to be done lawfully.
7: Which means we have to have public input, which means we have to have feasibility studies, which means we have to know how much it costs.
6: Attorneys for the state argued that since lawmakers have authorized funding, the lawsuit was moot. Judge Elaine Lujan sided with the state and also found that Rodriguez and the other plaintiffs did not have legal standing to sue. His attorneys say they will appeal. The ruling means families will continue to receive free child care assistance as long as parents or legal guardians are working in school or qualify for an exemption. Rapid enrollment has brought capacity issues in child care centers and questions from legislative analysts about the program's financial stability. This week, the Early Childhood Education and Care Department proposed new regulations to shore up the program's sustainability. For KUNM, I'm Megan Kamrick.
3: And you can find more about New Mexico's universal child care at KUNM.org.
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3: It's coming up on 7:34, and we still have plenty to go for you. Just ahead, for years, ranchers have butted heads with conservationists and the federal government over Mexican gray wolves. KUNM's Bryce Dix got a hold of what the data actually shows. We'll have all the details just ahead, right here on KUNM.
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10: 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I'm Leila Fadel.
11: And I'm Steve Inskeep. Today is a deadline for the Kennedy Center to stop promoting President Trump. A judge said the Washington Arts Center must remove Trump's name from all of its branding, including the marble front of its building in Washington. They were in the middle of complying when they chose another course. NPR's Elizabeth Blair, what are they doing?
12: The Kennedy Center's Board of Trustees on Thursday decided to appeal the ruling. Just to back up a little bit, U.S. District Judge Christopher Cooper ruled on two lawsuits, one from Representative Joyce Beatty, who is an ex officio board member of the Kennedy Center, meaning she serves on the board because of her role as an elected official. Another suit was from a coalition of cultural and preservation groups. The judge ruled that it was, quote, crystal clear that the Kennedy Center was intended as a living memorial to its namesake and that only Congress could change that, so that Trump's name had to come down.
11: And initially, the Kennedy Center appointees, somewhat uncharacteristically for this administration, were complying with the court order rather than appealing it to a higher court. It seemed like that for a minute.
12: That's right. The center's general counsel sent a memo to staff telling them to start removing Trump's name from the logo, all indoor and outdoor signage, email signatures, and et cetera. And that was happening. The memo also said his name would come off the building. And people were expecting it to happen early this morning. There's a pretty active group of protesters who even set up a webcam from an apartment in the nearby Watergate to watch it happen. But his name is still there.
11: What's the case for keeping it the Trump Kennedy Center?
12: The government filed a motion for a stay, which says the Kennedy Center would be, quote, forced to squander time and money only to potentially revert back to the current name after appeal. They also say removing Trump's name will hurt the center's fundraising and will contribute to its financial decline. Now, ever since Trump took over the Kennedy Center, artists have canceled shows and ticket sales have plummeted.
11: Very interesting to say that it's squandering time and money to change the name of the Kennedy Center when the Kennedy Center board changed the name of the Kennedy Center. In any case, how have the plaintiffs responded, the people who want the name down?
12: Congresswoman Joyce Beatty is being represented by Norm Eisen of the Democracy Defenders Action and Nathaniel Zielinski of the Washington Litigation Group. In a joint statement, they write, quote, the Trump administration's 11th hour gambit after waiting nearly 2 weeks evinces desperation. That is what they should be feeling because they don't have a legal leg to stand on, end quote. They have filed an opposition to the government's motion for a stay.
11: Okay, we'll continue listening for your reporting to see what happens next. Elizabeth, thanks.
12: Thank you, Steve.
11: That's NPR's Elizabeth Blair on the Kennedy Center.
10: More big cuts to federal funding for science are coming. President Trump has already canceled or suspended about a quarter of all funding for the National Science Foundation and National Institutes of Health. His latest budget proposes eliminating all forest research at the start of the summer fire season. NPR's Kirk Sigler reports.
13: Few public universities get more federal research funding than the University of Washington. And so the atmosphere on this leafy Seattle campus is tense, even in lower profile places once considered safe from White House politics, like the Forestry School. Here, U.S. Forest Service funding cuts would have immediate consequences as the West looks poised for an epic summer of fires and smoke.
14: You have time, I can show you the map, or probably you have seen the map.
13: Fire ecologist Ernesto Alvarado is looking at a giant map of the U.S. on a computer. It shows where wildfire smoke is, where it's forecast to drift, as well as the harmful particulates in it. He zooms in on a wildfire burning in New Mexico.
14: So if someone is living in Ruidoso, New Mexico, which this fire is close to Ruidoso, they can go and see where the smoke is going to.
13: Alvarado and Forest Service colleagues at the nearby Pacific Wildland Fire Sciences Lab created this map. It's updated in real time with the help of a team of grad students and IT staff here at UW.
14: We need to bring new technology fast.
13: This taxpayer-funded tech is now widely used by governments, elite firefighting teams, and popular apps that people rely on when the smoke gets bad. It's the product, Alvarado says, of of institutional knowledge developed through Forest Service research into smoke and fires.
14: You are integrating the knowledge and the science developed over decades by one team in Seattle.
13: But the Seattle Smoke Lab is now on a list of 56 out of 90 research stations identified for closure. It's part of the Trump administration's controversial Forest Service reorganization, including the relocation of its headquarters from D.C. to Utah. Morgan Varner is worried. He was a fire behavior scientist at the Seattle lab until 2019.
15: There's a haphazard to it that I think is troubling from a scientist standpoint.
13: Current lab employees did not respond to interview requests, but Varner doubts most of the staff here will be willing to relocate. The lab was put in Seattle due to its international airport and major research university.
15: Seattle is a technology hub, and so the Forest Service lab, people may think that they're sort of backwoods out measuring some trees, but this is a lab that is working with the brightest minds based in Seattle.
16: Okay, so I need you to help me change the narrative. We aren't closing research.
13: 2,700 miles to the east, U.S. Forest Service Chief Tom Schultz is sitting in the agency's soon-to-be former headquarters off the National Mall.
16: Research is important. Science is extremely important in this organization, and it has been.
13: But Schultz says the Forest Service has a $3 billion maintenance backlog, and closing or consolidating buildings that house some research stations will save money.
16: This administration is trying to be thoughtful as we move forward in terms of we involve the employees in so much of our discussions. We've got to get our budget under control. We knew we had a big shortfall coming in.
13: Schultz says science is still a priority, but his boss, President Trump's proposed budget for the Forest Service, zeroes out all research and development funding. The chief doesn't seem to think that will actually happen.
16: It was zeroed out in the 26 budget and zeroed out in the 27 budget. Congress did something different. We built an organizational structure based on what Congress has funded us to do. If Congress were to adopt the president's budget, then we will pivot accordingly.
13: If that were to happen, the U.S. Forest Service would be a skeleton of its former self, just as climate change is accelerating the frequency and severity of wildfires in the U.S. Back in Washington State, Dave Upthegrove, the elected public lands commissioner here, is standing at a popular trailhead near the Mount Baker Snoqualmie National Forest.
17: The research that's being done at these labs in Washington State helps inform our wildfire response and contributes to improving public safety for people throughout the state of Washington, particularly in rural areas.
13: Upthegrove, a Democrat, says early on in the Forest Service reorg, his agency was briefed often and assured that critical research would not be affected.
17: But recently, the Forest Service has gone radio silent, and we've not been able to get updates on the progress, the status, and the outcome of this work. So we are nervous.
13: Nervous as these lush Pacific Northwest woods he's standing in, once thought immune from major fires, could be flammable or at least choked in smoke in a matter of weeks. Kirk Sigler, NPR News, Seattle.
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3: And coming to you live from the University of New Mexico in the heart of the Duke City, this is KUNM 89.9 FM. I'm Daniel Montano, your local host of Morning Edition today. And of course, for Bryce Dix, who will be back on the mic before you know it. It's just about 7:45, and we still have plenty of show to get to for you. Speaking of Bryce Dix, still ahead, we have a special report from him taking a look at exclusive data about the Mexican gray wolf. That's coming up next. And then federal prosecutors have accepted a guilty plea from the man charged with murdering a Minnesota lawmaker and her husband.
18: When you have a defendant that is prepared to plead guilty, take consecutive life terms, that was an opportunity that we just could not pass up.
3: Vance Belter will avoid the death penalty, but spend the rest of his life in prison. We'll have the details in about 8 minutes.
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3: It's going to be a hot day out there to start with, plenty of sunshine for most of the day. Then this late afternoon and evening, possibility for severe chances, especially for the northeast and eastern parts of the state, but possible in Albuquerque and Santa Fe as well. Those severe storms could bring hail and heavy winds, possibly even tornadoes, to the far northeast.
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3: And this is KUNM. I'm Daniel Montano. For years, ranchers have butted heads with conservationists and the federal government, claiming that the endangered Mexican gray wolf is a serious threat to their local economies and public safety. KUNM's Bryce Dix has more on what the data actually shows.
23: Although the Mexican wolf debate is not new, discourse reached a tipping point of sorts at an emergency Catron County meeting last year when commissioners issued a disaster declaration blaming the lobo for, quote, extreme economic injury. Other counties then followed. As a dominant apex predator, wolves are known to prey on anything from elk and deer to small animals and even birds, and on occasion, a rancher's pride and joy and livelihood, their livestock. During the special disaster declaration meeting, people from across Catron County described close encounters, fears of losing children, and huge losses of over 50 head of cattle in a single year. Then, just a few months later, residents packed into a New Mexico Game Commission meeting in Reserve to ask for some help. Here's what some of them had to say.
24: My daughter was held up horseback by two Mexican wolves when she was 13 years old. Our kids shouldn't have to be afraid.
25: I hurt every time I lose a cow or a calf. Now, right now, I've got $22,700 in losses. One confirmed kill. Just one confirmed kill, folks. That's pretty sad.
26: We also matter as much as wolves. Just because there's more humans on Earth than wolves doesn't mean that I don't matter, my neighbor doesn't matter, my grandchildren don't matter.
23: Contrary to popular belief, Mexican wolves have never attacked nor killed a human. It isn't uncommon to hear stories about high numbers of dead livestock by Mexican gray wolves too, especially in a short time span. For example, back in April, New Mexico Cattle Growers Association President Tom Patterson told KUNM this.
27: I've got neighbors in Catron County who've lost multiple head of baby calves this spring. You know, one neighbor across the mountain from me has lost 78 head of baby calves since the 1st of January.
23: And while Catron does bear the brunt of Mexican wolf depredations, Department of Interior records obtained by KUNM tell a different story. For instance, Catron, where Patterson owns and operates a ranch, is actually seeing a decreasing rate of livestock deaths, even as the state's wolf population soars. In fact, the county's wolf killings reached their peak in 2019 when investigators documented 121 livestock deaths that year, or less than 1% of the area's lowest estimated cow population. Ranchers refute these numbers, saying they fail to account for already decomposing carcasses and calves that go completely missing. Regardless, these investigations are crucial to ensuring ranchers are compensated for any livestock losses.
0: Predation by wolves is very rare. It's very low.
23: That's Connor Niemeyer, a retired U.S. Fish and Wildlife Service biologist with over 40 years of experience working with wolves across the country, including here in New Mexico. He's also personally examined hundreds of dead livestock. He says Mexican wolves mostly like to prey on deer and elk, but when livestock attacks do happen, they're concentrated in areas where wolves want to live. Still, Niemeyer is quick to critique claims of large livestock losses.
0: I am a huge skeptic of missing livestock. If you're out 50 head of cattle on one ranch, you will notice this. You got birds, you got decomposition, you have odor, you have carcass remains.
23: A 2025 study funded and aided by pro-ranching lobbying groups found that among surveyed ranchers, depredation impacts were heavily concentrated among a very small number of livestock operations. Separately, the study's analysis of county-level data found largely undetectable economic effects on both cattle inventories and livestock sales. Niemeyer acknowledges that some ranches may be more affected than others, but there's so much more to consider here, like disease, scavengers, and an upward trend of stolen livestock. To him, it's unfair to point the finger at wolves, especially because they roamed the West long before the modern-day sprawl of cities, ranches, and farms. For KUBNM, I'm Bryce Dix.
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3: 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I am Daniel Montano, your local host of Morning Edition today. On this, the 12th of June, it's coming up on 7:51 in the morning, and we still have plenty of show for you. Just ahead, President Trump has selected federal prosecutor Jay Clayton to be the next director of national intelligence.
2: While he's been the U.S. attorney in the Southern District of New York, the office has done high-profile things, not least of which is the indictment of former Venezuelan President Nicolas Maduro.
3: Clayton's nomination comes amid an uproar over Trump's recent pick for acting director. We'll have the details just after the headlines for you at the top of the hour. Stay with us.
10: 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I'm Layla Faldin.
4: I'm Michelle Martin.
11: And I'm Steve Inskeep. The Minnesota man charged with killing a state lawmaker and her husband in attacks targeting Democrats has admitted to the crimes. He is expected to face life in prison without the possibility of release. Here's Matt Sepik of Minnesota Public Radio.
5: Even in an era of extreme political violence, Minnesota U.S. Attorney Dan Rosen's Vance Belter's attacks on lawmakers a year ago Sunday are hard to fathom.
6: With regard to what it is that controls the criminal mind and what drives a criminal to want to commit this sort of brutal murder and to do it as coldly as it was done, I wonder if any of us who live law-abiding lives will ever really be able to understand that sort of motivation.
5: In response to questions from his attorney in court on Thursday, the 58-year-old Belter admitted that he planned the rampage for months and drew up a handwritten hit list. He disguised himself as a police officer, put flashing lights on his SUV, and donned a silicone mask before pounding on the door of Democratic State Senator John Hoffman. When Hoffman answered, Belter opened fire on the lawmaker and his wife Yvette. Both survived multiple gunshot wounds. Their daughter Hope was there but was not hit. Belter then stopped near the homes of two other Democratic lawmakers but didn't encounter them. 90 minutes after shooting the Hoffmans, Belter went to the home of Representative Melissa Hortman. He shot Hortman's husband, Mark, in the doorway, rushed inside, and shot the former House Speaker at point-blank range just as real police officers arrived. Belter ran out the back and evaded law enforcement for 43 hours before he was captured near his his home outside Minneapolis. A grand jury indicted Belter for stalking, murder, and gun crimes and gave federal prosecutors the go-ahead to determine if the death penalty would be appropriate. U.S. Attorney Rosen says the Justice Department took it off the table in exchange for Belter's guilty plea.
6: The direction that we had was that we will not seek the death penalty provided Mr. Belter enters into the plea agreement that you all saw him enter into today.
5: In a statement, the Hoffman family says there can't be true justice unless Americans treat people with respect, stop dehumanizing each other, and, quote, stop dividing our country with hate and rhetoric. For NPR News, I'm Matt Sepik in Minneapolis.
4: Carmelo Anthony and Austin Metcalf were both 17, both track athletes, both strong students, when they had a confrontation at a track meet. At some point, Metcalf pushed Anthony, and Anthony stabbed Metcalf, killing him. After deliberating for just a few hours, a jury convicted Anthony of murder, and this week the judge sentenced him to 35 years in prison. To the prosecution, this was a straightforward case of unjustified violence, but many in the Frisco community do not see it that way. It has convulsed this rapidly growing and diverse suburb of Dallas, Texas, and become a national story. To ask why, we've called the Reverend Billy Eccles Richter, who is involved in an interfaith alliance there. He leads services at Grace Avenue United Methodist Church in Frisco. Reverend Billy, thanks so much for joining us.
7: Thank you for having me.
4: Well, first stating the obvious, Anthony, the accused, is black, and Metcalf, who was killed, is white. But how quickly did that fact become the dominant issue?
7: I don't really think it became the fact until after the tragedy occurred. This was not a white student seeking out a black student to attack them. This was not a black student seeking out a white student to retaliate or to push back. This was a track meet. These were two students from rival schools. Each school sets up their tent and says, this is our territory for our school. And apparently Carmelo Anthony came into the other school's tent, and that's when the dispute occurred.
4: Very soon after the killing, these right-wing provocateurs, led by a January 6th insurrectionist who was pardoned by the president, started leading these racist protests. He called for Carmelo Anthony to be lynched. How much has that contributed to the atmosphere there, or was that already there?
7: I think when somebody like that comes in, what they are able to do is to reach down to a small minority of people who have been sort of lurking in the shadows, waiting for someone to come along and to promote something that is bigoted. And one of the things that was very clear after this happened, the father of Austin Metcalf, when Jake Lang showed up here, said very clearly, we don't want you here, and you are not helping the situation by what you are espousing.
4: It's my understanding that Carmelo Anthony acknowledges that he had a knife. He acknowledges that he stabbed Austin Metcalf. His argument was that it was self-defense. It's my understanding that the reason some in the community are decrying this prosecution as racist, they say that a white student who felt similarly threatened by black students would have been treated more sympathetically by the authorities. Is that the basis of it?
7: I don't believe that to be the case. Some of the students that they presented as witnesses were African-American, who testified to the fact that Carmelo Anthony chose to reach into his backpack and pull out the knife. I want to just say, too, I think one of the things here is to talk about the difference between responsibility and blame. We want to assign blame. What I've discovered in my life is that when we do that, it takes any responsibility away from us. I think in this case, we have to all claim responsibility.
4: And why do you say that?
7: I say that because of the way we've taught children in our community that you should have a certain pride in your school. And I'm not saying that's necessarily a bad thing, but when that turns into this is our territory, we're going to defend our ground, that becomes problematic. And we have to all look at ourselves and say, how do we all accept some responsibility, as opposed to immediately jumping in and saying, oh, well, I know who's to blame.
4: How do you think people go forward from here?
7: Well, I think we've got to get back to a concept of neighborliness. And part of what that means is being able to learn from one another, to sit down together, to break bread together, to be hospitable with one another. We're all here and have been given the opportunity to share in something very, very special. Why are we trying to destroy that? And I think, again, part of it just simply is there are people that are afraid that they are losing their sense of their own territory.
8: That's Billy Eccles Richter. He's lead pastor at Grace Avenue United Methodist Church in Frisco, Texas. Pastor Eccles Richter, thanks so much for talking to me.
7: Thanks, Michelle. It's been a pleasure.

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1: Coming to you live from the University of New Mexico in the heart of the Duke City. This is KUNM 89.9 FM. I am Daniel Montano, your local host this morning. It is just about 8:45, and we still have plenty of show to get to for you. Still ahead, we have a special report from KUNM's own Bryce Dix taking a look at exclusive data about the Mexican gray wolf. It's coming up next, and then on Marketplace Morning Report, for the challenges facing rural healthcare, there are big structural solutions. And then there are solutions all the way down to the individual level. What agency do you have over getting the healthcare you need? What can you do about it? Hear more in about 8 minutes on the Marketplace Morning Report.
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1: It's going to be a sunny day to start with plenty of heat, getting up to 96 in Albuquerque, 86 in Santa Fe, and 101 down there in Socorro. But then there will be some clouds moving in, and they could bring severe storms, particularly for the eastern plains and the northeastern part of the state, where there will be hail, damaging winds, and possibly even tornadoes.
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5: Good morning, I'm Steve Inskeep. If you combined two movies, The Devil Wears Prada and Jurassic Park, you would get this item. Scientists took traces of a T-Rex and used it to create T-Rex skin, which they turned into a handbag, like an alligator bag, except it's dinosaur. They auctioned it in Paris, but it failed to sell. Apparently, scientists were so preoccupied with whether or not they could, they didn't stop to think if they should. It's Morning Edition.
1: It's KUNM. I'm Daniel Montano. For years, ranchers have butted heads with conservationists and the federal government, claiming the endangered Mexican gray wolf is a serious threat to their local economies and public safety. KUNM's Bryce Dix has more on what the data actually shows.
6: Although the Mexican wolf debate is not new, discourse reached a tipping point of sorts at an emergency Catron County meeting last year when commissioners issued a disaster declaration blaming the lobo for, quote, extreme economic injury. Other counties then followed. As a dominant apex predator, wolves are known to prey on anything from elk and deer to small animals and even birds, and on occasion, a rancher's pride and joy and livelihood, their livestock. During the special disaster declaration meeting, people from across Catron County described close encounters, fears of losing children, and huge losses of over 50 head of cattle in a single year. Then, just a few months later, residents packed into a New Mexico Game Commission meeting in Reserve to ask for some help. Here's what some of them had to say.
7: My daughter was held up horseback by two Mexican wolves when she was 13 years old. Our kids shouldn't have to be afraid.
8: I hurt every time I lose a cow or a calf. And right now, I've got $22,700 in losses. One confirmed kill. Just one confirmed kill, folks. That's pretty sad.
9: We also matter as much as wolves. Just because there's more humans on Earth than wolves doesn't mean that I don't matter, my neighbor doesn't matter, my grandchildren don't matter.
6: Contrary to popular belief, Mexican wolves have never attacked nor killed a human. It isn't uncommon to hear stories about high numbers of dead livestock by Mexican gray wolves too, especially in a short time span. For example, back in April, New Mexico Cattle Growers Association President Tom Patterson told KUNM this.
10: I've got neighbors in Catron County who've lost multiple head of baby calves this spring. You know, one neighbor across the mountain from me has lost 78 head of baby calves since the 1st of January.
6: And while Katrin does bear the brunt of Mexican wolf depredations, Department of Interior records obtained by KUNM tell a different story. For instance, Katrin, where Patterson owns and operates a ranch, is actually seeing a decreasing rate of livestock deaths, even as the state's wolf population soars. In fact, the county's wolf killings reached their peak in 2019, when investigators documented 121 livestock deaths that year, or less than 1% of the area's lowest estimated cow population. Ranchers refute these numbers, saying they fail to account for already decomposing carcasses and calves that go completely missing. Regardless, these investigations are crucial to ensuring ranchers are compensated for any livestock losses.
0: Predation by wolves is very rare. It's very low.
6: That's Connor Niemeyer, a retired U.S. Fish and Wildlife Service biologist with over 40 years of experience working with wolves across the country, including here in New Mexico. He's also personally examined hundreds of dead livestock. He says Mexican wolves mostly like to prey on deer and elk, but when livestock attacks do happen, they're concentrated in areas where wolves want to live. Still, Niemeyer is quick to critique claims of large livestock losses.
0: I am a huge skeptic of missing livestock. If you're out 50 head of cattle on one ranch, you will notice this. You got birds, you got decomposition, you have odor, you have carcass remains.
6: A 2025 study funded and aided by pro-ranching lobbying groups found that among surveyed ranchers, depredation impacts were heavily concentrated among a very small number of livestock operations. Separately, the study's analysis of county-level data found largely undetectable economic effects on both cattle inventories and livestock sales. Niemeyer acknowledges that some ranches may be more affected than others, but there's so much more to consider here, like disease, scavengers, and an upward trend of stolen livestock. To him, it's unfair to point the finger at wolves, especially because they roamed the West long before the modern-day sprawl of cities, ranches, and farms. For KUNM, I'm Bryce Dix.
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1: 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I am Daniel Montano, your local host today. And of course, for Bryce Dix, who just had that lovely report for us, we'll be back in the studio before you know it. It's coming up on 8:50 here, which means the show is coming to an end in around 10 minutes. But be sure to stick around for Left, Right, Center, coming up next at 9, the show that unpacks ideological differences and tackles divisive issues by bringing together analysts and strategists from across the political spectrum. That's coming up after Morning Edition at 9, and then Democracy Now! Begins at 10. Be sure to stick with us.
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1: It's going to be a hot day to start with highs in the 90s for Albuquerque, looking at 85 in Santa Fe, 101 for Socorro, and then possibility of severe storms this afternoon and evening, especially for the eastern plains and the northeastern part of the state. It's 8:51.
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14: From Marketplace in New York, I'm Kimberly Adams. SpaceX makes its market debut today. The company says it has raised the $75 billion it was seeking. It's a record-breaking initial public offering, valuing SpaceX at $1.77 trillion. CEO Elon Musk, who will retain voting control, is poised to become the world's first trillionaire. The stock will debut with a number of unknowns, though, and Marketplace's Nova Safo is here to break those down for us. Good morning, Nova.
15: Good morning, Kimberly.
14: Let's start with the biggest unknown. Is the stock actually worth what the company says it's worth?
15: Yeah, and SpaceX says it's worth $135 per share, and it confirmed it got that price at public offering. That's how it raised $75 billion. And here's the issue. The company sidestepped the typical IPO process, or it makes the case to investors about what its valuation should be. Instead, SpaceX went directly and just said, take it or leave it, $135. So considering the company is currently losing money, is it really worth more right now than, say, JP Morgan Chase, for example? Well, we're going to find out that in real time, because the company's assertions didn't get tested in the IPO process.
14: There's also the unknown of how retail investors will affect the stock. Can you explain that?
15: Yeah, retail investors, meaning individuals, can buy the stock before it's public. This typically is limited to about 10% of shares being issued. SpaceX, though, set aside a lot more, reportedly 30%. Here's the thing, though. Retail investors can be quick to buy and sell, so we'll see that get tested in the next few days in the form of whether it's going to cause more volatility than you typically see.
14: Marketplace's Nova Safo. Thank you, Nova.
15: You're welcome.
14: Let's do the numbers. The Dow Jones Industrial Average is up 266 points, 0.5%. The S&P 500 is up 0.3%, and the NASDAQ is mostly flat, down just 6 points. The 10-year Treasury yield is up at 4.51%.
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14: For the challenges facing rural health care, there are big structural solutions, federal and state policy, as well as industry networks and initiatives. But in many parts of rural America, those solutions are lacking, and more communities are facing hospital closures or reductions in the types of care available. So what do you do if you live far from an emergency room? What agency do you have getting the health care you need? I posed this question to Dr. Luanda Grisette, Chief of Cardiology at University of South Alabama Health in Mobile.
16: For someone who has a chronic condition, it would be helpful to try to game plan. If I had to go somewhere, where would I go?
14: Mm-hmm.
16: And try to arrange to have a visit at that place and establish a care relationship with that place that you might end up going if you got into trouble.
14: Mm-hmm.
16: So that there is some records and there's some physician or nurse practitioner or physician's assistant who knows you.
14: Oh, this makes a lot of sense. So, for example, if you know you have diabetes or high blood pressure,
16: yes,
14: you go in advance to the closest hospital to you and just say, hey, here are my medical records, just in case I get brought here in an emergency.
16: Yeah, and try to have a relationship there. Have a visit. A visit. If you have diabetes, and see a primary care doctor or an endocrinologist. If you have asthma, COPD, see a pulmonologist. You have heart disease, see a cardiologist or a primary care, so that you are somehow known to that system.
14: You mentioned that you're seeing people make really challenging choices around health insurance and health care. It's been going up for everybody, people on the exchanges, people off the exchanges. Can you talk a little bit more about what you've seen in that regard?
16: A lot of times in medicine, we talk about compliance, how often patients do what we say and follow through with our recommendations, prescriptions, and so forth. And I'm seeing more patients that are having issues with compliance that are financial.
14: Mm.
16: So, you know, sort of in the past, it might have been, well, I couldn't tolerate that medication, or sometimes I didn't think I needed it. And I'm seeing more non-compliance because, well, I went to the pharmacy and they told me how much it was and I really couldn't afford that. Or I am planning to get that, but I have to borrow some money first to get it, and this someone's going to help me.
17: We just heard about another 7 million people dropping their ACA coverage. A lot of people are about to lose Medicaid because of new work requirements and other things. So what does that look like?
16: I think that healthcare has been stressed and stretched for a while now. I think the COVID pandemic was a huge stressor. This is going to be another huge stressor that I feel we're probably even less prepared for. I mean, you know, sort of the wave of underinsurance. I think it looks like a lot of people with chronic diseases showing up to the few hospitals that have emergency rooms, and those emergency rooms being overwhelmed.
17: That's Dr. LaWanda Grisette, Chief of Cardiology at University of South Alabama Health. We also spoke with two administrators there about how they're preparing for the effects of healthcare changes stemming from the GOP tax and spending law passed last year. The Marketplace Morning Report podcast feed will have that if you miss it on air, and all of our reporting is online at marketplace.org. In New York, I'm Kimberly Adams with the Marketplace Morning Report. 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

0: Good morning. President Trump again claims his threats of more bombings pushed Iran to make a deal. He also called that deal a little conceptual, while Iran says they haven't agreed. What's going on? It's Morning Edition from NPR News. Trump's budget calls for cutting all of the U.S. Forest Service R&D funding. I'm Steve Inskeep.
1: And I'm Leila Fadel. The head of the agency asks for NPR's help to change the narrative that it's stopping research. Also, the latest on the president's mission to rename the Kennedy Center. And the lead singer of the 90s ska band, Sublime, died just before their biggest album came out. Now his son has gotten the band back together. It's Friday, June 12th. On this day in 1967, the Supreme Court struck down bans on interracial marriages. The news is next.
2: Live from NPR News in Washington, I'm Corva Coleman. The Kennedy Center in Washington, D.C. has appealed a judge's ruling that President Trump's name be removed from the building and all of the center's branding materials. NPR's Elizabeth Blair reports the judge set today as the deadline.
3: U.S. District Judge Christopher Cooper wrote that only Congress could authorize adding Trump's name to the Kennedy Center. He was ruling on a lawsuit filed by Congresswoman Joyce Beatty, one of the center's ex officio board members. The Kennedy Center appeared to be complying. Its general counsel sent a memo to staff instructing them to remove Trump's name from the logo, promotional materials, and all indoor and outdoor signage. But last night, the Kennedy Center filed a notice to appeal the judge's ruling. Beatty's lawyers filed an opposition to the appeal that says the center had ample time to appeal the judge's ruling and that, quote, this latest gambit is frivolous. Elizabeth Blair, NPR News, Washington.
2: The Indian Foreign Ministry says it has summoned the American Charge d'Affaires for the second time this week. That's after U.S. naval forces fired on an Indian vessel in the Gulf of Oman. Three Indian sailors were killed. As reporter Shweta Desai tells us, this is a rare public breach between India and the U.S.
4: Tensions began after U.S. forces disabled three ships manned by Indian sailors in as many days. That included a ship that American forces targeted on Wednesday, killing three Indian sailors. In a press statement, the Foreign Ministry said it lodged a, quote, strong protest with U.S. diplomat Jason Meeks over the downing of the vessels. It said that Meeks was, quote, requested to convey India's strong concerns to his authorities. U.S. Central Command, or CENTCOM, says all three vessels were attempting to transport Iranian oil in violation of an American blockade. More than 320,000 Indians work as merchant sailors, making them quite vulnerable to these attacks. For NPR News, I'm Shweta Desai.
2: The U.S. Forest Service has now exceeded its hiring targets for wildland firefighters. They'll be deployed for the summer fire season. NPR's Kirk Siegler reports the West is on edge after a warm, dry winter.
5: New numbers provided to NPR by the U.S. Forest Service show the agency has now hired more than 11,500 seasonal firefighters, which is ahead of where Chief Tom Schultz says they need to be. Schultz is warning of a potentially long and smoky summer in the West.
6: So we do have conditions that are alarming, but we are prepared for that.
5: Schultz credits the solid hiring numbers to recent pay raises approved for federal wildland firefighters, but he acknowledges morale is still a big issue after President Trump cut thousands of permanent staff in the last year. Those included experienced veterans who were part of elite incident command teams and so-called red card holders who were trained to deploy to major fires. Kirk Siegler, NPR News, Boise.
2: This is NPR. Today is the anniversary of the Air India crash in Ahmedabad, India, just after takeoff. 260 people were killed. One passenger survived the crash of the Boeing 787, known as a Dreamliner jet. A preliminary report said two switches that control the jet's fuel supply were turned off. A final report has not been released. Britain's Prime Minister Keir Starmer has suffered another blow to his leadership after his defense and armed services ministers both resigned. NPR's Fatima Al-Kassab has more from London.
7: In his resignation letter, former Defence Secretary John Healey accused the British Prime Minister of being unable and his Treasury unwilling to spend the money needed to defend the UK at what he called a dangerous time of rising threats. Healey said the government's plans fell way short at a time when the UK has said there could be an attack by Russia on NATO. Starmer has insisted the government is providing the largest increase in defence spending since the Cold War. But this has left Britain's defence plan in disarray just weeks before a key NATO summit. And it comes at a perilous time for the Prime Minister, who could face a leadership challenge this summer. Fatima Al-Kassab, NPR News, London.
2: A Southern California aerospace company near Los Angeles is facing more than 30 lawsuits, and some suits cover dozens of plaintiffs. This comes after one of GKN Aerospace chemical tanks leaked a dangerous substance last month. Some 50,000 residents got evacuation notices. The FBI has searched the facility for evidence. This is NPR.
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10: All right, back again with Left, Right, and Center. I'm David Green, here with Moa Lathy and Sarah Isger. I just want to say, I love some of the themes that are like becoming part of both of your strong messaging in this year. And it comes up like, you know, very often week after week, we're getting a sense for like where the passion is. Mo, like you talking about this messaging about Donald Trump, that Democrats should really lean into, like he made a promise that he was going to make your lives better. He's not doing it. Here's exhibit A, B, and C. Democrats should lean into that. And Sarah, like stop relying on the courts to solve our problems. Like those two messages, like great politicians are coming through loud and clear. So thank you both. I love it. And now the question is, will they come up in a conversation about Graham Plattner? Maybe. Because that's where I want to go next.
11: Don't sue to stop Graham Plattner from being a senator from Maine. How about that?
10: Oh, there you go. There you go. And Graham Plattner, the Senate candidate in Maine, should probably take your messaging, Mo.
12: Not to get ahead of ourselves here, as much as he's not my cup of tea, he's one of the candidates who is hitting that message. And it's one of the reasons why I think he has managed to weather the storm amongst Maine Democrats, right? He is out there talking about how Donald Trump is not making your life easier. And he's doing it in a very effective way, to the point where a lot of Democrats in Maine are more than willing to overlook his many, many, many flaws, because that's the message that's resonant with them right now.
10: Yeah. Just to catch everyone up, Graham Plattner is now, it's official. He won his primary, which was not unexpected. This was one of four primaries to happen over the past week. He has so far overcome a bunch of damaging personal revelations about his past. But here's what he had to say after officially becoming the nominee.
13: Redemption is not just some simple or easy destination. It's a journey. I've made mistakes in my life, mistakes that I regret, that I live with, and that I continue to learn from. And I'm still far from perfect. But every day I wake up and I try to be a little bit better and a little bit kinder than I was the day before. And if you give me the chance, I will be a senator for the people who cannot afford to buy a senator.
10: All right, so Plattner, you know, he's talking about redemption there. He has spent a good bit of time explaining a lot of things. He had a tattoo that resembled a Nazi symbol. It's now covered up. He has said a lot of offensive things online. We now know that he was sexting other women early in his marriage, and a woman he once dated said that he physically intimidated her. Despite all of that being out there, he won pretty easily. Probably helps that his only real challenger, Governor Janet Mills, dropped out of the race 2 months ago. But now he's facing an almost three-decade incumbent Republican Senator Susan Collins. Looks like it's a tight race. The outcome could help determine which party controls the Senate. And I wonder, like, this drip of damaging information about Plattner, will it change how voters feel about him? I want to listen to the voice of one of our listeners.
14: This is Tony, a retired psychiatrist from Portland, Maine. I support Graham Plattner because his policy prescriptions are good for the state. I find his recovery from war-related PTSD both personally and professionally inspiring. to make no distinction between my support for Plattner to a Texan who opts to support an unrepentant near felon in Paxson feels insulting to me. Are you saying that the only defensible act a Mainer who values morality can take in November is to reelect Collins even though she doesn't work to stop Trump's cruel agenda? Please explain.
10: Sarah, I saw you were kind of reacting to what Tony was saying, making this comparison between Paxton and Graham Plattner. What's on your mind?
11: So this idea that Ken Paxton is unrepentant, but Graham Plattner is laughable to me, because Graham Plattner is continuing to, at this point, I think we can say pretty obviously, lie about at least one big thing, which is whether he knew that his tattoo was a Nazi symbol. We now have a written text message from the ex-girlfriend to her friends when he announces for Senate in August of 2025, where she says he literally has a Nazi tattoo. He calls it my Totenkopf. He says he didn't know that it was a Nazi tattoo till October. How would she know that it's a Nazi tattoo, but not him? And his response to that when he was asked by Chris Hayes was, well, she didn't tell me. What? Look, I totally understand people in Texas and Maine saying, I think these people are morally compromised, but nevertheless, I'm going to vote for them because, you know, it's an existential threat to my way of life. I mean, I reject all of that, but like, fair enough. That is an intellectually consistent position. What is not intellectually consistent, in my view, and what I think is happening for a lot of people, is that they explain why they're enthusiastically supporting their candidate. They're not begrudgingly supporting it. They're not disappointedly supporting this person because they don't have another choice. No. People are enthusiastic. And in some ways, I think Paxton's flaws, Plattner's flaws are a feature, not a bug for a lot of voters. And the fact that a person voting for Plattner doesn't see the similarities, and in fact, quite the opposite, thinks that anyone voting for Ken Paxton is morally different than anyone voting for Graham Plattner, I think is the problem, I'm sorry to say.
10: What is the problem? Like, what is the problem you feel like you're identifying in our politics?
11: That when I do it, I am morally good. When they do it, they are not just incorrect. They are morally compromised and evil and of a different type of person than I am. They are not human in a lot of ways.
10: Just a lack of self-awareness and a lack of, like, coming to terms with what you're doing and what you're deciding.
11: Right. He didn't say, my hands are tied. I have no choice but to vote for Graham Plattner over Susan Collins. What he said was he finds Graham Plattner inspiring, despite, David, you said early on in his marriage, you mean last year, right? This was in 2024. So a year before he announced for the Senate was when he was sexting other women. He covered up his Nazi tattoo 6 months ago, 9 months ago now. This is not someone who has recovered 10 years ago and we're dredging this stuff up. This is in the last several months that we're talking about. I'm sorry, that's not a recovery. That's not rehabilitation when you've already announced for Senate. One other thing. I just want to be very clear that we're mostly talking about Graham Plattner in this conversation, but the obvious comparison to Ken Paxton, everything about Ken Paxton is the worst. So I don't want to sound like I am harping on Plattner's faults, but not even mentioning Paxton's. I can provide you the full laundry list in great detail because this is my home state and I have followed those scandals very closely.
10: Mo, I mean, you were talking about some of the positives of Plattner and kind of his messaging being, aside from some of these, very personal things that Sarah's talking about, that his messaging has in some ways been what you're hoping to hear from a lot of Democrats.
12: Yeah, look, I think Sarah and I have both actually been fairly consistent in voicing our concerns, to put it lightly, with both Paxson and Plattner. But I think what this shows is that, yes, Graham Plattner is very effectively articulating the message I would love to hear more Democrats deliver. And what I think the state of our politics is showing right now, whether it's Paxton in Texas or Plattner in Maine, is that it is that negative energy that is driving most voters, at least at this point in the election cycle. People aren't voting for, right? They are voting against. This listener notwithstanding, what you see more and more coming out of Maine are a bunch of people who are begrudgingly, as Sarah put it, begrudgingly voting for Plattner. I don't like him. Some of the things he has said and done make me uncomfortable, but we cannot send Susan Collins back to the Senate. And if he's what we got, he's what we got. Ken Paxton's campaign isn't even trying to portray himself in a positive light. Everything that they are doing ever since he secured the nomination is to show just how unpalatable James Tallarico would be to the people of Texas, right? This is where we're at right now. Now, I do think it is important to note that Plattner and Paxton, I don't think are reflective of the entire candidate pool across the country in 2020.

0: of the entire candidate pool across the country in 2026, right? They are both getting outsized attention because I do think they are so outside of the norm.
1: And they're in states and races that could decide the future of Congress.
0: That's right. But one thing that's becoming increasingly clear is that Democrats have been saying from the beginning, the road to the majority runs through Maine. You have to win Maine. And that's why we're willing to overlook. Even national Democrats who had expressed concern with Plattner before are now coming to his defense. I'm not sure this is necessarily true. When you look at the Senate map and you look at the polling that's coming out of a number of other states, but there is a road to the majority without necessarily winning Maine. As someone who has concerns about Plattner, that gives me a little bit of comfort, is that, you know, if enough voters in Maine stay home because they find him and whatever new allegations may come out to be unpalatable, that we might still be able to win without winning Maine. But that's it right now. People are so concerned with giving the other side power that they're willing to overlook flawed candidates on their own side.
1: All right, you're listening to Left, Right, and Center from KCRW. We're talking about the Senate race in Maine, Susan Collins, Republican, longtime incumbent against Graham Plattner, Democrat, with a lot of concerns about his personal life. Sarah, I want to turn to Susan Collins a little bit. Speaking of like whether candidates should continue investing in this sort of negative, this is why you shouldn't vote for the other person, and the question of maybe more positive campaigning. Like I think about the war in Iran. I mean, hostilities and strikes between these two countries have ramped up really quickly because this is drawn out. We've seen Congress start to shift. More and more Republicans have broken from the president by trying to vote to rein in his war powers. Susan Collins, she's been in office for like 30 years. She's never been afraid to defy Trump, even though in the view of Democrats, she has sided with him too much. She was the first Republican to cross the aisle and vote for that war powers resolution. Like how should she be framing herself right now? Like to these critical kind of moderate voters in Maine who might actually decide this. Should she just trash Plattner as much as she can? Or is there kind of a case to make in terms of who she is as a Republican, a moderate Republican during the second Trump presidency?
2: It will do her no good to focus on Plattner because that's already happened, right? There's no one in Maine who's not pretty aware of Plattner's flaws. The one thing I guess I do want to disagree with Mo about is it's a little bit weird to say that you're, you know, hand-wringing over Plattner. Oh, you know, he's not perfect, but, you know, I got to support him anyway because the Senate, when the primary hadn't happened, you weren't stuck with him. That's why I say that his flaws appear to be a feature, not a bug for a lot of people. Same with Ken Paxton in Texas, by the way. And so for Susan Collins, I would basically let the Plattner circus run itself, let that candidate spend all of his time, you know, talking about how he's redeemed himself in the last 6 months or something. And you know, every day is better than the last. For Susan Collins, if we were dealing with sort of a, this is an unfair way to put it, but when I say rational voter, I sort of mean the political science terminology of rational voter. Rational voters would argue that Susan Collins' seniority is far more helpful for Maine. And it is really rich to hear both parties complain that no one from the other party will work with them. No one from the other party will hold their own party's presidents accountable and then run the people out of office who ever do so. Joe Manchin, Susan Collins, all of the Republicans who voted to impeach Donald Trump in the House. If you remember, of course, Chuck Schumer actually spent a great deal of money in Republican primaries to defeat those Republicans. And then they go on TV and are like, no, Republicans will co-sign my bill. Yes, it's because anytime that either group breaks from their party, the other party exploits the weakness through redistricting, through funding a primary opponent who is more extreme. And so members of Congress from both parties have gotten more and more extreme over the last 25 years. But in our tribalist age, right, you have to get rid of Susan Collins because she has an R next to her name. And in our current age, you can't possibly vote for Tallarico because yada, yada, yada, he has a D next to his name.
0: I agree with everything you just said. But here's, I think, why we're in this case. Because for bipartisanship to work,

0: The parties tend to find the least common denominator to agree on. You don't see very often big, bold, sweeping changes passing with major bipartisan measures. It's sort of the incremental stuff. But I think for a lot of voters, that incrementalism isn't enough, right? They do want big, bold, sweeping change, whether it's on the left or whether it's on the right. And the fact that they don't get it as their problems in their everyday lives get worse, I think they've given up on this notion that if both parties come together, we can solve something. They've seen, you and I have railed against the inability of the parties to come together on immigration, right? On a whole host of issues.
1: I mean, maybe the best example of what you're talking about, Mo, is that Obamacare passes. Healthcare costs have not gone down.
0: Yeah.
1: And the explanation that we hear is that Obamacare was too incremental. It wasn't big and bold enough. Instead of saying like, oh, you know what? That was a one-party legislative proposal, and it probably would have been better if both parties had had to work through this together. Now, I get it why that didn't happen, but Obamacare is this great example of the phenomenon you're talking about, where when incrementalism doesn't work, the answer isn't, oh, that's because we didn't negotiate, we didn't hear the other side. Instead, it's we need fewer people in our tent, more extreme versions, more echo chamber, then we'll do bigger things and, you know, dot, dot, dot, we solve the problem.
2: All right, we're going to take a quick break and pick up this conversation afterwards. I'll be back with Mo Lathy and Sarah Isger in a moment with more Left, Right, and Center.
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2: All right, back again with Left, Right, and Center. I'm David Green with Sarah Isger on the right, Mo Lathy on the left. We were talking a moment ago about the tribal nature of our politics today. Sarah, you were talking about that the parties seem to be in this mode of incrementalism is bad, compromise is bad. Like, let's continue finding more extremes so we can do the bigger things that we all want in our echo chamber. And Mo, I'm really curious how that reflects like on this Maine Senate race and what our voter, our listener from Maine, Tony, asked. He's from Portland, and I'm still struck by him saying, are you saying the only defensible act of a Mainer who values morality can take in November is to reelect Susan Collins? And I don't think anyone is saying that. Like a voter like Tony can decide, like, what am I willing to accept when it comes to moral questions about a candidate? But I think what we're all reminding voters like Tony is, you know, Susan Collins does represent a type of lawmaker who is going to be more open to incrementalism and compromise. And it's like part of the question that voters need to be asking themselves today is, what kind of Congress do you want? What kind of politics do we want? And that has to be something that you weigh as well.
0: Yeah. And I think what I'm saying is that increasingly over the past decade, maybe two, voters have been saying, I actually don't want the incremental Congress. I actually don't want the bipartisanship, even though we say we do. What we really want is someone who is going to push back on the bad guys, however they define the bad guys, someone who's going to push back on the bad guys and do the big thing, because the little things have not made my life easier, right? And that's what I think they look at Graham Plattner and they're willing to say it. I also think it's really interesting and important to note that the whole question of morality has shifted. What is it that we care about and do we consider to be moral and immoral in politics? And I'll tell you what it's not anymore. It isn't infidelity. It isn't sexting. Donald Trump won the presidency twice. He was on the national ballot three times, each time getting more votes than he did the previous time. He didn't become more moral as time went on. People know all of his flaws, and yet more of them voted for him each time than in the previous election. Where the shift in morality is taking place is, I think more people, sounds like more Maine Democrats, think that the morality question is not Graham Plattner's personal life, the things that would have tanked a candidate 20, 30 years ago. It is the morality question is, who are you fighting for? It is the corruption message that he's leaning into. And so they're willing to overlook the personal foibles, just as a lot of evangelicals were willing to overlook Donald Trump's personal life and oftentimes said the same thing about redemption that Tony said, right? They were willing to overlook that and accept that because they saw him fighting a different moral fight.
1: Exactly.
0: Completely disagree with that. But I think that's where voters are today.
1: One more point in favor of incrementalism, by the way, that I think Mo will wildly agree with. Donald Trump has been running a presidency promising during the election and then fulfilling that once in office that he would not be an incremental president, that his base will get everything that they want. And he had both houses of Congress controlled by his party. He has run the government through executive order, not even bothering to go to Congress for most of the big things that he promised his base. How's inflation doing, guys? Like, as in, when one party gets everything that they want and runs the government, it actually hasn't worked out very well. Joe Biden tried the same thing. It didn't work out. It turns out that we actually are better as a country, smarter as a country, and more able to solve our problems when everyone is in the room together and we have to hash this stuff out. That's why Congress exists. That's why we have created it the way that we have. But so Mo, it's funny that everyone wants to reject incrementalism when what we've been doing for the last 10 years has been a rejection of incrementalism, and it hasn't worked.
0: I'm actually on your side when it comes to this question and incrementalism. And that's why, you know, a lot of the base doesn't like me, right? Because I'm one of those establishment people who prefers an incremental solution that might move the needle a little bit. But the thing we have to, and people like us have to acknowledge, is that while that may be how we get some things done, it hasn't been enough to satisfy voters who feel like their lives just keep getting harder and harder and harder, and that incrementalism is not going to fix it. We have to acknowledge that and figure out a way to talk to those people and actually make them feel that their lives are can get better. And we have failed. The establishment class has failed on that front.
2: Well, I think the... And this is kind of the last topic I wanted to cover with you both today. And I think it feeds into a lot of what you're saying, this assumption and playing into the notion that the other side is evil and doing horrible things. I mean, that's what we hear about in our conversations about elections and the whole process of voting in our country. I'm thinking about here in Los Angeles, it took 6 days after polls closed for votes to be counted and the mayor's race to be called. We talked about on the show that it looked like Republican Spencer Pratt was going to be going against Karen Bass, Mayor Karen Bass, in the runoff this year. That's not the case. Incumbent Democrat Karen Bass is actually going to be going against fellow Democrat Nithya Raman in a runoff, even though the Republican Spencer Pratt had been in second place for days. He was edged out after all the votes were counted. Republicans like Vice President J.D. Vance, he told Fox News that there's something very fishy that kept coming in waves with all of these mail-in ballots being tough for Republicans. Here's the vice president.
4: The way that they're coming in just so happens to work out such that the Republican is getting kicked out of the final two. So it's a Democrat versus Democrat runoff. That seems pretty shady to me.
2: But we should say over half of Americans vote early or by mail. And we have a pretty pivotal election coming up just months away. I guess, Mo, like, is there a way to make sure that these results are respected so people like J.D. Vance can't go out there saying things are shady?
0: Well, first, let me just say, this is not a new process in California. This is exactly how California counted votes in 2024. And in 2022,
2: it's slow. I mean, this is what I'm saying. They could do better, probably.
0: You know what happened in those years? Some Republicans won congressional seats. I did not hear J.D. Vance say anything or Speaker Johnson say anything about how invalid the count was when they won. They are speaking up now because their candidates lost.
2: Sure.
0: Now, putting that aside, California could count faster. I think it should, so that it just takes this off the table. The president's entire political success has been by taking on a rigged system. So forgive me if I don't believe that fixing the California vote count so that it happens faster, he'll suddenly change his tune. He'll find something else to call rigged, as he has in other states. Having said that, we are in an era of where there's a serious attention deficit by most voters. They want what they want when they want it. And that includes finding out who won an election, even though I think California has very defensible reasons for being slow to count. It does give people who want to be skeptical of the system a reason to shout. It does give them an opportunity to further undermine it. So let's fix it. Let's find a different way to do it. But we should be clear, slow does not mean fraudulent.
2: Slow can actually mean less fraudulent, right? I mean, a slow process, they're checking signatures and making sure that every vote is legitimate. I mean, that's the odd irony here.
0: You're not seeing evidence of any sort of widespread fraud coming out of the California vote. The fact that there are soldiers serving overseas in hostile areas who can still cast their ballot and know that it will be counted is a good thing. But we're living in an era where it allows the president to use this as a hammer to hit the system.
2: Well, Sarah, I guess the fundamental question, how can we stop conspiracy theories from spreading that undermine confidence in our elections? Is it a matter of saying of combating that kind of messaging directly, or are there things that you think can be done in the process of our voting that might make people more confident? Mo is saying Trump's going to send a message that there's fraud no matter how long.
0: I mean, he called the election he won in 2016 fraudulent, and he won that one, right? He's always going to find a reason no matter what.
1: Yeah, but the difference is this gives him a lot of stuff to point to that is a problem. You go to the 2005 Carter-Baker Commission, right? This is after the 2000
0: Love
2: me some Carter-Baker Commission.
1: Marvin Gaye playing in the background as I talk about it.
2: Oh, my God. This fans of this show, let's get Carter-Baker t-shirts for Left, Right, and Center and spread them around.
1: Well, as y'all know.
2: Yes, remind us what it is for people who haven't been following closely.
1: Jimmy Carter and James Baker formed a bipartisan commission after the 2000 election to talk about how we could improve both election accessibility and security. And they came up with 80 plus ways to make our elections both more accessible and more secure. We have done none of them because instead both parties decided to weaponize these issues against the other party. But California is a pretty bad offender on things that the Carter-Baker Commission pointed out were really bad for both of these, actually. Number one, accepting ballots 7 days after an election is not normal, actually. That is on the outlier of accepting ballots. If you simply say that a ballot must arrive on election day, then voters send their ballots in earlier. There's not something obviously more moral about accepting ballots 1 day later, 3 days later, 20 days later. Like, no. Set that ballots have to be received by election day so that the election is consummated on election day and we can count all the ballots immediately. That's number one. Number two, ballot harvesting is a huge problem that the Carter-Baker Commission talked about. This is the ability of voters to have strangers often help them fill out their ballots and take their ballots in to a voting location. This is ripe for abuse and fraud and all sorts of other things. And in the North Carolina race from 2018, where someone was actually arrested, it was for ballot harvesting. This person went to their opponent campaign's, strong neighborhood, harvested, we think, about 1,100 ballots, and then threw them all in the trash. The idea of going to a nursing home and helping people fill out their ballots when they can't really read what you're, who you're actually marking the ballot for and you're taking advantage of people. Ballot harvesting is bad. And I think at this point, the majority of states do ban it, but California does not. So get ballots on the day of the election. Again, this actually doesn't disadvantage anyone. It just moves the date by which people know that they have to have mailed their ballot in by. And two, don't allow strangers to help people fill out their ballots and then take their ballots from them, that's a terrible idea. Fix those two things. And I think you starve Donald Trump of a lot of the oxygen that, while I agree with Mo, he will say the election's stolen anytime he loses, or even if he wins, that he didn't win by enough. But when he has these things to point to, it is going to allow people's imaginations to run wild. Because again, as we've seen, people actually do use ballot harvesting, for example, for fraudulent purposes.
2: All right. Well, Mo and I yielded our time to Sarah to finish us off with Carter Baker. We are such nerds, and I love it.
0: It's always worth hearing Sarah talk about
2: Carter Baker. Tony from Maine, we heard your voice a little while ago. Thank you for sending in a question. We would love if all of you would send in questions. You can record a voice memo, maybe 30 seconds or so. Tony did a great job. Send it to us at lrc@kcrw.org. That's lrc@kcrw.org. We're going to move to our left, right, and center rants and raves. Mo, you told me you had a basketball one. I have a basketball one. So let's start with Sarah, and then you and I can get on the basketball court.
1: Fine, I will rave about the NBA Finals, which, in fairness,
2: you just told me that. Okay, great.
1: No,
2: great.
1: I'm going to do it because of you two. I'm going to rave about the NBA Finals because I used to really care about it when it was like the Steve Nash era. In fact, I had all this like Phoenix Suns stuff.
2: Nice.
1: But now I really enjoy the NBA Finals because my husband can watch that and I can, do furniture porn, house porn, like any of the sort of pornography that women go in for these days. My son wants bunk beds. You have no idea the number of bunk beds that are out there. And I can just go through each one like the Carter Baker Commission. And so thank you, NBA Finals, for giving me that freedom from my spouse.
2: That is, furniture porn is something I'm not going to forget. That is
0: just the way you said it sounded. I heard a comma after furniture because there was a long pause. Yeah. So it took me a second to realize you were talking about furniture porn and not furniture and porn.
1: The Oxford comma,
2: as it were. Yeah. Okay, Mo, basketball?
0: I am a big fan of the NBA Finals, and I actually have been watching them with my wife this year, who got really into it. And you cannot overlook the game on Wednesday night, in which the Knicks pulled off the biggest comeback in finals history. A lot of people watched it on TV. The Garden was packed and full of energy and exciting. But you know who was not in the Garden? Average Knicks fans. Why? The cheapest seat at the Garden this series, the nosebleeds, went for $4,000 for nosebleed seats. Courtside ran $43,000. One ticket sold for $65,000. You know who could afford that?
2: Timothy Chalamet.
0: Watch every broadcast.
2: Taylor Swift.
0: You see Timothy Chalamet, Ben Stiller, Taylor Swift, Larry David, because they're the only ones who can afford these seats. My daughter went to bed before the end of the game. When I told her about it the next morning, she pulled up social media to watch that exciting final play.
2: Yeah.
0: She had to scroll through 20 clips of celebrities' reactions before she got to the actual basket.
2: Exactly.
0: So show me the fans and show me fans who can actually get into the game, not the famous faces who are the only ones who can afford it.
2: Thank you. Thank you, Mo. Thank you. I hate the Knicks. It's because I'm a 76ers fan, but I hate them for everything you just described. There are real Knicks fans in New York, like a lot of them. It's a great fan base, and they deserve to be in that arena. And I am sick of seeing those celebrities. And also,
0: careful though, you're at an LA station. It's not like Lakers games are showing people beyond
2: I'm a
0: celebrity.
2: Sixers fan. I am, but yeah, but this is ridiculous. I mean, Jack Nicholson was I celebrate his Lakers fandom. I know I'm a total hypocrite. I just hate the Knicks because I'm a Sixers fan. But I'm going to say this. I am going to get back to something, Sarah, you called me out for, which was the conspiracy theory. I want Donald Trump, and this is my rave, to go to every last game of this series so the Spurs win, because I think he is a jinx. And saying he's a jinx is not a conspiracy theory. I believe in woo-woo stuff. Vibes. It's vibes. And I think when he's at the game, like, things don't go well for the Knicks. It's a superstition now, and I would love him to go to every game because I would love nothing more than the Knicks to lose the last three games of this series. And go down to Wemby and lose the NBA Finals. And now every friend of mine who loves the Knicks is going to hate me. And we're going to stop there.
0: I am still upset as a diehard Georgetown Hoyas fan about when then President Obama and Vice President Biden came to a Georgetown game because it disrupted the game. It disrupted the traffic patterns. It disrupts the vendors in the surrounding area. So I want my presidents to stay away no matter who's playing, no matter who the president is.
2: That is the most left, right, and center beautiful take I've ever heard. That is perfection. And a perfect way to end. Thank you both. Want to say thank you to the team putting this show together each week. Left, Right, and Center is produced by Leo Duran. Our executive producer is Arnie Seipel. The show is recorded and mixed by Nick Lamponi. Todd M. Simon composed our theme music. 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

0: 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I'm Sean Spruce, and we are talking about Indigenous representation at the World Cup soccer competitions in the U.S. and Canada. 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Jamin Zaroski joins us now. He is an artist from the Namgis First Nation. He's in British Columbia, Canada, Vancouver, to be more specific. And Jamin, you created the artwork for the official Vancouver World Cup poster. Tell us about this poster and what you want it to reflect.
1: Yeah, thanks. I feel so grateful to just be a part of this journey. The FIFA Vancouver committee had put out this contest. I mean, all host cities, the 16 host cities, had for the first time FIFA putting out this contest. So just being a part of something that was first is super special. But the design I submitted, I spent 2 straight weeks putting everything aside. I was in full-time school and just really dialed in. And I felt really comfortable submitting what I did. I come from a soccer family background and play soccer still. And yeah, it was... I was connected mostly to the nature, to the orca. I really wanted to highlight the orca as a focal point. Being from the West Coast, you know, it is a spectacle for anyone.

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saxophonist Jacob Chung. From his album The Sage, we heard a tune called My Aspiration. Before that, Jaco Pastorius from the album Word of Mouth. We heard his tune, Three Views of a Secret. And we got things started with trumpeter Jim Rotundi and Pure Imagination. My name is Glenn Koster. This is the Friday afternoon edition of All That Jazz right here on KUNM 89.9 FM. Jumping right back into the music now, here is Joe Chambers, and this is New.

That's James Moody, along with Kenny Barron, Todd Kuhlman, and Adam Nussbaum. From the album Our Delight, we heard the Sonny Stitt composition, Eternal Triangle. Before that, Jay Sinnett's 0 to 60 Quartet, and the Claire Fisher tune, Morning, featuring Randy Brecker on the trumpet. And we got things started on that side of All That Jazz with Joe Chambers and the Kurt Vile tune, This Is New. My name is Glenn Koster. 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And remember, you can find us online at KUNM.org. That's where you can hear a live stream of our broadcast. And you can also check out the two-week archive to catch up on any shows that you might have missed recently. Getting back into the music now, here is Jane Bonnet and an album called Playing with Fire and a tune from her called Human Race.

0: the trombone duo of J.J. Johnson and Kai Winding in a group that they called J and K. And the old standard, Thou Swell. Before that, organist Jimmy McGriff from an album called Tribute to Count Basie, we heard Every Day I Have the Blues. And we got things started on that set of All That Jazz with Jane Bennett and Human Race. My name is Glenn Koster. It's the Friday afternoon edition of All That Jazz here on KUNM 89.9 FM. We've got about another half hour of All That Jazz, and we'll get into that in just a couple moments.
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0: Up next, we're going to hear from Jim Witzel and his quartet and the title track to his album, Breaking Through Gently.

Before that, Jeff Antoniuk and the Jazz Update. From his album, Brotherhood, we heard the title track. And we got things started with Jim Witzel and his quartet and the title track to his record, Breaking Through Gently. My name is Glenn Koster. We are getting into the home stretch of this edition of All That Jazz on a Friday afternoon. Be sure to stick around at the bottom of the hour for Brandon Kennedy and Afternoon Freeform. He's got some exciting stuff going on this afternoon. But we've got time to get into a couple more tunes. Starting with this one, here is guitarist Jim Hall and I Hear a Rhapsody.

Jim Hall and his trio with My Shining, with I Hear a Rhapsody. And we're going to finish with My Shining Hour from saxophonist Javon Jackson.

Good afternoon, KUNM listeners. This is DJ Just a Shred of Cred, and you're listening to Afternoon Freeform here on KUNM 89.9 FM, Albuquerque, Santa Fe, KUNM.org, KUNM mobile app. And on this Afternoon Freeform, I got a special guest DJ set of vinyl from DJ LCRV. She's going to be spinning around the 3:30 time spot. And Jimmy Devney and the Hold Fast Union. They have a new album called Dispatches. It drops today on all platforms. And they are going to be performing tomorrow night at Marble Downtown. And you can catch them here live from our KUNM Studio A at 3 p.m. Coming up in this first set of music here on Afternoon Freeform, got some stuff that's going to be coming to the New Mexico area. Towards the end of the set, Black Uhuru will be at the Santa Fe Rail Yards on July 3rd. Thievery Corporation will be in this set, and they're going to be in Taos in September. And we're going to start off here with Beats Antique. They're going to be up in Taos on July 10th. We got tuned to Afternoon Freeform. This is Beats Antique from A Thousand Faces. This is Koran's Crossing.

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0: Attuned to Afternoon Freeform. I'm your host today, DJ Me Incarnation, finishing off there with Thievery Corporation that featured Raquel Jones from the album Treasures from the Temple. And that track was Letter to the Editor. And Thievery Corporation will be up in Taos on September 7th, preceded by Black Uhuru, who will be at the Santa Fe Rail Yard on July 3rd. And by the way, they do a late Railrunner train so that you can ride back to Albuquerque right as those shows wrap up on the Santa Fe Rail Yard this summer. Black Uhuru gave us Sistrin from the album Red. We heard Tete, which is a French artist of his mother is from Martinique, his father was from Senegal, and we heard his version of Castles Made of Sand from L'Air de Rien. Uwadi, a Nigerian American singer from Charlotte, North Carolina, gave us the track Amenagawan, and that was from her 2025 release, Flora Legium. We heard from Pauline Croze, who's a French singer, and also Flavia Coelho, who is from Brazil, and they gave us Essa Mocha Tá Diferente from the album Bossa Nova. Stromae, a Belgian singer, gave us Declaration from the album Multitude. And we started off with Beats Antique and their song Koran's Crossing from A Thousand Faces. Beats Antique is going to be up in Taos on July 10th. You've got a tune to KONM Afternoon Freeform.
1: 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El pulso care.
0: Thanks for tuning in to Afternoon Freeform. Hey, you guys, did you know it's summer and there's a ton of stuff happening? Tonight, up in Santa Fe at Unit B at 7:30 is a saxophone summit. And also tomorrow at the Albuquerque Museum Amphitheater is the Albuquerque Jazz Orchestra with Hillary Smith, and it's swing dance night there. Things kick off at 7:30, and you can check out outpostspace.org, who partners with New Mexico Jazz Workshop, for more information on that. Tonight at the Albuquerque Museum Amphitheater is Son Como Son.

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1: 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We've got Jimmy Devney and the Holdfast Union getting tuned up and soundchecked right now in Studio A. That's at 3 p.m. And LCRV is going to do a set of vinyl after that. 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
2: Live from NPR News in Washington, I'm Windsor Johnston. A senior Trump administration official says the agreement to end the war with Iran is not 100% there, but it's possible it could be finalized in the coming days. NPR's Deepa Shivaram reports President Trump has gone back and forth over reigniting attacks on Tehran and moving toward a peace deal.
3: The official, who was not authorized to speak publicly, says the U.S. and Iran are about 80 to 85% of the way to an agreement, but nothing is finalized. It comes after days of back and forth from Trump, who relaunched attacks on Iran this week after saying a peace deal would come within 2 to 3 days. The U.S. official says the deal would reopen the Strait of Hormuz and end the blockade there, and it would end Iran's nuclear program and work on a performance-based model with incentives for Iran. The official says they expect U.S. allies, including Israel, to get on board with the peace agreement. Iran's foreign minister posted on social media saying an agreement has, quote, never been closer. Deepa Shivaram, NPR News, The White House.
2: The opening bell at the NASDAQ today as SpaceX made its market debut. NPR's Jeff Brumfield reports company shares opened above the listing price.
4: SpaceX began trading at $150 a share. That's around 11% over the $135 the company had named as its list price. It's now officially the largest initial public offering in history. The IPO is also set to make Elon Musk even richer. He could become the world's first trillionaire. The soaring stock price comes despite the fact that SpaceX has been recording big losses in its AI business. Investors are betting that Musk's vision can take the spaceflight company literally to the moon and beyond. Jeff Brumfield, NPR News.
2: The Washington National Opera has filed a lawsuit against the federal government. The complaint alleges the Kennedy Center owes the orchestra more than $17 million in donations. NPR's Isabella Gomez Sarmiento reports.
5: The WNO's lawsuit accuses the Kennedy Center of wrongfully withholding several years' worth of donations and contributions. The Opera and Performing Arts Center ended their long-term affiliation earlier this year. In the complaint, the WNO states that the opera's funds were managed by the Kennedy Center, but that they were supposed to remain two separate legal entities. The opera claims it has been trying to collect the funds for over 5 months to no avail. In a statement shared with NPR, the Kennedy Center says the opera had a deficit. It calls the lawsuit meritless and says it plans to pursue a countersuit. Isabella Gomez Sarmiento, NPR News.
2: At last check on Wall Street, the Dow Jones Industrial Average was up 353 points, the Nasdaq up 79. This is NPR News. A federal judge has refused to block plans for a UFC event on the White House lawn on Sunday. The lawsuit was filed by the nonprofit Public Integrity Project. The group argued the event violates federal law, but the judge sided with the Trump administration. White House attorneys called the challenge meritless, saying the fight would be no different from other public events held in the nation's capital. In Argentina, some soccer fans who planned to travel to the World Cup but had their visas rejected got a pleasant surprise at home. Catherine Osborne reports.
6: A Buenos Aires electronics store put out an unusual announcement last week. Prove your visa for the World Cup was rejected and win a free television so you can watch from home. On Wednesday, people lined up for hours in front of the store. The first 100 got free 32-inch TVs. Argentina is the defending World Cup champion, and fans hope to travel to see star Lionel Messi's last tournament. But a World Cup ticket alone was not enough to guarantee a visa, U.S. authorities have said. Argentina's first game is in Kansas City next Tuesday. For NPR News, I'm Catherine Osborne in Rio de Janeiro.
2: The United States will go against Paraguay in their World Cup opener tonight. The game will take place in Los Angeles at 9 p.m. Eastern Time. The New York Knicks could clinch the team's first NBA championship in more than 50 years tomorrow. They'll go against the San Antonio Spurs in Texas in Game 5. I'm Windsor Johnston, and you're listening to NPR News from Washington.
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1: 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I'm your host today, DJ Fresh O-Host. Coming up at 3 p.m., we have a live set from Jimmy Devney and the Holdfast Union. They have a new album out, and they're going to be performing tomorrow at Marble Brewery downtown. So stay tuned for that. Also, DJ LCRV will be in the studio with some vinyl. So much stuff happening tonight at Windrock Park as part of the ongoing Windrock Park music series El Gozoa and Los 33. You can go to ampconcerts.org for more information on that. There's food trucks and all kinds of stuff out there next week on their series Severo y Grupo Fuego, and Lara Manzanares will be performing. Up in Santa Fe on the 14th at Engine 70 Studios, Slim Cessna. Also coming up very soon, June 19th to the 27th, the 39th Festival Flamenco Albuquerque. You can check out the whole schedule at ffabq.org. And let's see. The Hallucination, formerly known as A Tribe Called Red, they're going to be at the Taos Mesa Brewing Company on Friday, July 3rd. We're going to start off with them. This is them with John Trudell and Northern Voice. This is the track, We Are the Hallucination.
9: We are the tribe that they cannot see. We live on an industrial reservation. We are the Halusa Nation. We have been called the Indians. We have been called Native Americans.

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We are the Hallucination Nation.

We are the hallucination. We are the evolution. 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

In the rest, my words are so permanent. Heard what he said, spiritually and you verbally fed. The message is herb and the verses are red. The herbal is purple, the pupils are red. Me moving the levels, the further we sped. I'm earning my bread through the words that I said. I'm working, researching, observe through the lens.

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South of these, you're at ease below the peaks. When the vocal bleeds, go in peace. Simple word is scribbled cursive into different verses. Living introverted, trillion.

All right, you got attuned to KUNM Afternoon Freeform, and this is DJ Salinger. I stole that name from Barney to, just full disclosure. And thanks for tuning into Afternoon Freeform. We just heard a set featuring The Hallucination, and they are going to be at Taos Mesa Brewing on Friday, July 3rd. And we started off with a track by them with John Trudell and Northern Voice. Then we heard from Defy. And from his album Blue Hour, that was Overhead. Defy is going to be performing on July 1st at Launchpad with a bunch of people, including Soothsayers and Versa, Asphate, MC Life, and featuring Quell from Typical Cats and Nightwalker Group Therapy. You can go to launchpadrocks.com for more information on that. We heard from Cochamea with the title track from the album All My Relations, and this is a very multi-instrumental type musician. He was just performing saxophone and percussion for Kevin Morby, and I guess this is Tani Udero, who's a KUNM Afternoon Freeform DJ. I guess it's her cousin, and he does all kinds of stuff and has played with all kinds of people. We finished off with The Hallucination, again featuring Lido Pimienta. She has a new album due out in July, so stay tuned for that. And that was The Light. Thank you so much for tuning into Afternoon Freeform. Coming up in this next set, I've got some Hakeem Bellamy. He is going to be performing tonight at Expressions as part of a gallery of poets. This is at 303 Rio Grande. Starts tonight at 6:30 p.m. And there's a piece that he just did a video for, and he sent me very nicely sent me an MP3 of. Ezrock is going to follow. And Ezrock, you can check out tomorrow night with Mystery Club at the Albuquerque Open Space Visitor Center, and with music at 6 p.m. This is at 6500 Coors Boulevard Northwest. This is an early Juneteenth celebration happening all day, 1 to 8 p.m. And then we'll get to some Dr. Nativo, who is going to be performing tonight in Artesia, tomorrow at the Heights Summerfest, and Sunday at the Taos Mothership. And then we'll get to some Flor de Toloache, who's going to be performing on Saturday as far part as Foxy Festival. All right, let's get started. This is Fink, and I really love this track. This is a

First things first. Technically, a dollar is not made out of paper. A dollar is a cotton-linen blend. A cotton pick in 75%. Like tiny little stacks of Navajo rugs stuffed in our pockets. Like a nod to the golden age of commerce, which came before the gold standard and long after the golden rule, back when the most valuable legal tender was kindness, built upon a foundational currency of goodness, in the business of treating one another how we desperately want to be treated, not traded, meaning the exchange rate has always been one good turn deserves each other. In other words, it is somewhat impossible to tell the story of a dollar without telling the story of the economy that came before it, the economy that bore it, an economics of IOU and handwritten promises rooted in the trust-based public policy of a good for good, as it should, a pedigree of interpersonal prosperity that we are forever bought into and still have an obligation to today. The story of the dollar began with a simple question: what's the best way to make change? Real change, not counterfeit. To put into circulation the type of greenback that keeps baby backs adequately clothed, sheltered, and fed, the kind that puts joy in their hearts and puts education in their heads, not the kind that takes, that would be shoplifting, the kind that gives and sometimes buys. An economy of care, because we can't afford violence. Well, the only thing we hit is subscribe. The kind that's hard to thieve and easy to thrive, but only when we work together. Interwoven, like the dollar, more root system than tree. Partial to the old proverb that money doesn't grow on free. However, not unlike Pinocchio, a dollar is just an object until it is animated by our belief. The value we impute, because the ultimate storyline of each dollar is how it gets used. One of the essential characteristics of paper currency is its portability, its ability to be moved, because although a dollar can be many things, it has no legs. So in order to move and be moved, it needs you, like the motionless mission we'd find ourselves on. But for the help of everyone in this room, all bills, no brain, a dollar cannot think itself out of a bind. It needs our creativity to overcome the barriers preventing us from evolving to a higher form of humankind. A dollar has no arms, so it's up to us to pump its power throughout our community, just like the heart it doesn't have, so it necessarily borrows ours, which means the real value behind every act of generosity is you and me. The story of the dollar isn't charity by any means, as much a gift to the giver as it is to the given, because a dollar has no ability to see the impact it's enacted, resulting in all these amazing programs, outcomes, and quantifiable deliverables. Even with all three of George's eyes, the two facing front and the third out back atop a pyramid, no less, toppling a sacred symbology to suggest that our pooled resources united for good will always prove greater than what one buck can do. And just like a single dollar, each of us is both durable and in limited supply. Rumor has it a $1 bill can be double folded 4,000 times before it gets deposited for its final time at the big Federal Reserve in the sky. And despite its alarming lack of anthropomorphization, every dollar has a dream. Did you know the average lifespan of a paper dollar from issue to destruction is roughly 7 years? But the key to reaching the level of immortality that each and every dollar seeks to reach lies entirely in the ways that that dollar is shared.

descontento popular es generalizado. Nuestro pueblo está a punto de estallar y estallará sin lugar a dudas. Adelante, hermanos trabajadores. Su lucha es legítima, justa y necesaria.

That was Flor de Toloache and with their track Let Down. And they are part of Foxy Festival, which also features Yvonne Ulibarri and Cafe Mocha and New Mexico poet laureate Manuel Gonzalez. And that's going to be this Saturday from 3 to 8:30 p.m. at the Rail Yards Albuquerque. Previous to Flor de Toloache, we heard from Dr. Nativo, who is from Guatemala, or as he says in his bio, Guatemala. And that track was Se La Cree, and that was from the album Barrio Candela. And Dr. Nativo will be performing tonight in Artesia at the Ocotillo Performing Arts Center, performing as part of Heights Summerfest tomorrow night at North Domingo Baca Park from 5 to 10 p.m. And Dr. Nativo goes on at 8:30, and there's three other local bands opening. And Dr. Nativo will be at the Taos Mothership and El Prado on Sunday. And then previous to that, local musician Ezrak, spelled E-Z-R-A-K-H, gave us Tree, and then in parentheses, Life, from the Green album. And Ezrak and Mystery Club will be performing tomorrow night at the Albuquerque Open Space Visitor Center. And this is part of a Juneteenth celebration from 1 to 8. And Ezrak will be going on at 6 p.m. The Albuquerque Open Space Visitor Center is at 6500 Coors Boulevard Northwest. We heard from poet laureate Hakeem Bellamy, as well as a recent law school graduate. That was his piece, The Story of a Dollar, a.k.a. I Am Just a Bill. And he is going to be performing tonight as part of Gallery of Poets at Expressions, which is at 303 Rio Grande Boulevard, starting at 6:30 tonight. And we started off with Fink and their cover of Soundgarden's Black Hole Sun. Coming up in about 13 minutes, we got live music from Jimmy Devney and the Holdfast Union coming to you. And then after that, a DJ set from LCRV. Let's see, a couple more show announcements. And this is all things we're going to play in this next set. We have some Fantastic Cat, and their new album is called Cat Out of Hell. They're going to be on the Santa Fe Plaza on Tuesday, July 14th. You can go to Lensic360 and click on Summer Scene for information about that. We got some brand new Jack White. Jack White will be at Rebel coming up here soon. I think those tickets are already sold out, but things always happen. Actually, that's way down the line in October. And then we're going to start off with Slim Cessna and Maria de Cessna. They are going to be at Engine 70 up in Santa Fe, and that is going to be on June 14th. That'll be on Sunday. I said that, right? All right. This is DJ Salinger, stealing up from Barney, and you're listening to KUNM Afternoon Freeform. This is Slim and Maria Cessna.

0: All right, that's some Fantastic Cat. They're performing up in Santa Fe with Big Violet on the Santa Fe Plaza on Tuesday, July 14th, preceded by Jack White, who is going to be at Revel in October, and that's from his brand new album, Frozen Charlotte, and that track was Dollar Bill. We started off with Slim Cessna and Maria de Cessna, formerly of Slim Cessna's Auto Club from Denver. That newer EP is called Echo en Casa, and that is called Hold On There. And Slim and Maria de Cessna are going to be at Engine 70 Studios in Santa Fe on June 14th. 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
1: Hello, this is LCRV hanging out with DJ Fres Ojos. We're going to take you over to Studio A.
2: All right. Thank you so much, LCRV. And we're in Studio A here. We have engineer Roman Garcia getting the band, Jimmy Devney and the Holdfast Union all dialed in. And thank you guys so much for taking time this afternoon to come in, bring in all your gear. And the band has a new album out. It's called Dispatches. It drops today on all platforms. And they're going to have a release party tomorrow at Marble Downtown, along with the Talking Hours. But first off, let's just launch right into the first song. What do you have planned for us, Jimmy?
3: This is the second song on the record. It's called Cherry. And pay attention to the storyline, because another song we're going to play, it picks up.
2: All right.
3: And another song we're going to play.
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0: You have been listening to Jimmy Devney and the Holdfast Union live here in KUNM's Studio A, Roman Garcia Engineering. The band has a brand new album out called Dispatches, and we just heard from Jimmy Devney on lead vocals and guitar, Charlie Elmore on background vocals and guitar, Ken Easton on vocals and keys, Jeff Wilson bass, Matthew Tobias on drums. And it's been like almost 3 years since the release of High Desert Soul, which is a great name for this sound. And last I was taking a listen to our conversation from last time, and you guys had come from so many different directions as far as musical influences. And I think there was Ken, I think you had talked about first music experience was from a piano teacher at the Baptist church, and then some blues. And Charlie also had come from a church worship scene, but also there was this hair metal continuum, punk, and all these other influences. And Matthew on drums, you were really talking about listening to drummers who, serving the song, I believe was what you were saying. And you're a recording engineer. I'm assuming that this was, this recording was done, you know, with you and Empty House Studios. Mm-hmm.
1: This was actually a song we're going to play later in the set, was actually the very, very last song that we recorded all together at a space that I used to occupy downtown that Roman now runs.
0: That's
1: his
0: right.
1: studio.
0: Soul Sound.
1: Yep. And yeah, so now I've collapsed back to more of a drum centric vibe recording wise. But yeah, this was the last like full thing that I did in that building, and or I didn't do it. We did together. Sorry.
0: Yeah, yeah. Going to the previous album, High Desert Soul, anything change, or was it just like just picking right up a continuum?
2: The last record was actually just Jeff and Matthew and myself recording it together, and then like we sent tracks to a guy in Nebraska that did the keys, and we had people come in and play horns. But right after we made that record, even between the time we made that record and the time we came on here, we had added Ken and Charlie to the band. So this record was much more like I write a couple songs, we go in, play them a couple times, and start tracking as a five-piece in the room. And we got the result of what the song was going to sound like the same day. So yeah, that was really different.
1: I think it also sounds very, very much like the five of us, for better or for worse. Jimmy did a good job. No, Jimmy did a good job of letting everybody do their thing. And I think everybody in the room did a good job of fully occupying their lanes. And great songs made better by great musicians, and it was good.
0: Yeah. Jimmy, before you move back to Albuquerque, sorry, because you're from here, mm-hmm. you had shuttled off to Texas for a good chunk of time, mm-hmm. and I'm wondering, like, the bands that you were in Texas, were they kind of more rockabilly? Were they country? You were in Austin. You were working mm-hmm. at a music store there.
2: I was
0: there.
2: In Austin, and it was very much country, but it was like 60s, 70s country. Like,
0: okay.
2: Like honky-tonk country, which is still real big in the dance halls there. So I spent the majority of my time there. I was there for 16 years, and the majority of that was doing that kind of music, writing originals in that style, but playing 4 hours in dance halls all over Texas. So doing a lot of covers.
0: Yeah.
2: And then right at the end of that, the band kind of shifted gears towards more of a like country soul
0: yeah.
2: thing. And then when I came out here, I was like, I'm just going following that.
0: Right. You know? And Jeff, you're originally from Nashville? Is that true or no?
3: Close. Between Memphis and Nashville. A little place called Paris.
0: Okay. Yeah. All right. And so your musical upbringing, getting a lot of the country vibes and also
3: a lot
0: the
3: of
0: soul.
3: It. Yeah.
0: Wasn't your bag?
3: Wasn't my thing back then because it was ubiquitous, but yeah. came back to it later a bit.
0: Yeah. You also had some of the hair metal going on, I think.
3: It was the 80s, yeah.
0: From the last from our last session together. And Charlie, you also are bringing to this a long history from a lot of different scenes. What's your what are your roots?
4: My roots are Southern gospel and contemporary Christian music from the 70s and 80s, because that's what we were allowed to listen to when I was a kid. But then when I got on my own, I started listening to, the Air Force. I was in the Air Force, and the Armed Forces Radio has a pretty great, like, classic rock, top 40, kind of all over the place rock and roll station. And so I got exposed to a lot of great stuff that I'd never heard before. So, so I kind of caught up on the stuff I'd missed out on.
0: Yeah. Ken, have you always played keys?
5: Yeah, I started on piano when I was about 5 years old, and I'm about to turn 25 in August, so...
0: Oh, baby.
5: My life. And then other things throughout the years. I'm also a teacher here in town. Like, I teach private music lessons, and I tell all my students the same thing of, like, there's going to come a point where you just have to really love being bad at things. And that's kind of been my thing. That's been my main philosophy through most of this, picking up guitar and different auxiliary instruments with different bands and just for my own enjoyment or for recording. And yeah, but keys is always organ and Wurlitzer and piano has always kind of been the first of like, oh, this is my life.
0: Yeah. And Jimmy, like I was reading, a couple of previous instruments, but guitar at 12, mm-hmm. and then starting to work in a music store in Austin and mm-hmm. learning how to fix guitars.
2: Yes.
0: And you're currently a luthier.
2: Mm-hmm.
0: And
2: in the same building as Roman.
0: Yeah, that's what you were telling me. That's amazing. And also, I'd read someplace about handling other people's guitars and how guitars might have a song in them that another guitar might not. Am I misinterpreting what you were saying?
2: No, that is true. Like, I don't know where songs come from. It's not a practice for me. I don't sit down and write for 15 minutes every day, which I probably should. But usually it comes musically first off playing a guitar. So sometimes I'll set up a customer's guitar and I just play these kind of, it's just free association, no thinking really going on. And sometimes like a riff will come out or a progression will come out. And so my phone is full of voice notes of
0: right
2: other people's guitars.
0: Do you go back to them sometimes and be like, what is this? I don't remember this.
2: Very much so, yeah.
0: Jimmy Devney and the Holdfast Union, they have a new album out. It's called Dispatches. You can find it on all platforms. Tomorrow they're going to have, I think, 10, a limited of 10 vinyl. Is that what you
2: 20.
0: Said? 20 vinyl mm-hmm. of this new album. They're going to be at Marble Downtown with the Talking Hours, and you can check them out there. Also, they're going to be in July at Rust is Gold Coffee. It's part of the Americano series, and that's on July 17th, and then up at Tumble Roots Patio, 6 to 9 p.m. on July 18th. And will y'all play a couple more songs for us?
2: Mm-hmm.
0: What you got?
2: This is a song... I always say I wrote it for my wife, but it's more about me for my wife. So it's called Difficult, ironically enough. So, or not ironically enough.
6: 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One, two, three.

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0: All right, and I said earlier that we were going to come back to the theme from Cherry. This is the other side of the story. So that was Cherry's version. This is Sonny's version. So,
2: we got a

0: 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And the band is Jimmy Devney on lead vocals and guitar, Ken Easton on background vocals and keys, Charlie Elmore background vocals and guitar, and Matthew Tobias on drums and Jeff Wilson on bass. The new album is called Dispatches. It drops today. And you can check them out tomorrow night at Marble Downtown, and the talking hours are opening. And tell us a little bit more about Cherry and Sunny. Did that end well?
1: It ends separate from each other.
0: Okay, but are they doing okay now?
1: Both. Yeah.
0: Yes. So I think I was reading somewhere your grandparents and your mom, both English teachers, so... Mm-hmm. Kind of writing emphasized in your household, or not necessarily?
1: Yes, yeah.
0: Reading was
1: emphasized.
0: These characters, have they been living in your head for a while, or are they based on somebody you knew or know? Or
1: I'm in recovery myself, and I think I can relate to both sides of it. But I feel like Sunny is kind of an amalgam of several addicts that I've known over
0: my life. Yeah. You had to remove yourself to Mississippi to really dig into your sobriety. Mm-hmm. And how is that when you first started working in a music store there?
1: It was 1999.
0: Yeah.
1: And I got a job I went to treatment and I got a job in a music store and started looking over the repair guy's shoulder.
0: Yeah. That's interesting, that series of events. Has that ever made its way into your lyrics as far as your story? How personal is your songwriting? Is it, do you keep a distance?
1: I do try and keep a little bit of a distance. It's ambiguous as to whether it's me or not. And I definitely, things from my life influence my writing, but things from other people's lives. That was kind of a big turning point for me as an artist, was understanding that you don't have to suffer for your art, and that you can, this sounds terrible, but you can draw from the suffering of others.

0: Right, right. And but it going back to English teachers in your household mm-hmm. and your grandparents as well, taking reading a lot and then observation of mm-hmm. others to figure out, you know, what to grab onto as far as other people's stories and mm-hmm. yourself, and maybe stuff kind of gets in there from your life story as well. And does that end up on your phone too? Are you doing lyrics as well on your phone,
1: yes.
0: or is it just the music part?
1: I will speak lyrics into my phone, or if as they get more fleshed out, they become a text note, and then eventually they'll hit a notebook somewhere.
0: Yeah. The songs on this new album, anything else you want to talk about as far as themes or mm-hmm. or things that tie it all together? Why is it called Dispatches?
1: It's called Dispatches because I felt like these songs were like a postcard from a decision a character in the song made prior to us meeting them in the song. Several of them, especially Cherry and Sunny. And that, yeah, like we make these choices and we don't always think about like what the results are going to be, and that these songs are kind of about consequences or results, you know?
0: That's right. Dispatches available on all platforms right now. You can check out the band tomorrow at Marble Downtown with the Talking Hours. And we've got Charlie Elmore, Ken Easton, Jeff Wilson, and Matthew Tobias, as well as Jimmy Devney. This is Jimmy Devney and the Holdfast Union. Always liked that band. Very, very, I don't know, it's a working class kind of sounding name. Mm-hmm. But the songs are more personal, not necessarily political, as far mm-hmm. as, like, I was following on socials, and it seems like recently you went to go check out Bruce Springsteen, mm-hmm. and at a very, like, kind of pivotal time right now for musicians. Do you feel inspired to write, or do you write political songs? Does that work its way into these lyrics?
1: Is it the setting? And I'm working on some songs right now that I think fall more under that category.
0: Yeah.
1: But like, there's a song off High Desert Soul called Hope's Leaving Town. That I would say falls into that. Right Here, which is the first track off this new record, is really about like community lifting each other up in the face of authoritarian fascist dumpster fire, you know, and being there for each other, you know. And I feel like that's kind of what Holdfast Union is about.
0: Yeah.
1: Is like Holdfast is an old sailor's knuckle tattoo. But the meaning behind it is that you have a hand for the ship to help, and you have a hand for you to hold on. And that it's like the point behind that is that it's important to take care of yourself so you can, you got to keep yourself upright so you can lift others up, you know.
0: All right. Jimmy Devney and the Holdfast Union. Again, the album is Dispatches. Party tomorrow night at Marble Downtown with the Talking Hours. What are you guys going to take us out with?
1: This is a song called Shame About You that kind of fits with what we were talking about. For being 53, I have what I think is a high number of friends from my age, from my youth, that have died. And and getting sober when I did, a lot of people didn't, and they just kind of kept going. And it ended up with, when I moved back to Albuquerque 8 years ago, like several people died in a row. And so that was the inspiration for it. Like I had different ideas of what coming back here was going to be, that I was going to hang out with all these people and that we'd all be doing better. So there's kind of some survivor's guilt, I guess, involved in that. But yeah, it's called Shame About You.

0: All right, you just heard Jimmy Devney and the Holdfast Union live from KUNM's Studio A, and the band is Jimmy Devney on lead vocals, guitar, Charlie Elmore, background vocals on guitar, Ken Easton on those lovely keys and background vocals, Matthew Tobias on drums, Jeff Wilson on bass. The new album is called Dispatches, performing tomorrow night at Marble Downtown with the Talking Hours. Thanks for tuning in to KUNM Afternoon Freeform, and we're going to hand it over to LCRV, and she's got some vinyl queued up to keep the music going here.
1: Hello, this is LCRV, and we're going to start this off with the father of the power chord, aka Link Wray, with his 1964 recording of Deuces Wild.

0: Hello, thanks for listening. This is LCRV, and I just played Los Bell Kings from Lima, Peru, with their version of Black is Black, Negro is Negro, and before that, The Nomads, Not For Me. Thanks for listening. I also will be playing some tunes for you tomorrow from 10 p.m. to 12 p.m., some psychedelic stuff. Thank you, DJ Fresh Ojos, for having me. We'll see you soon.
1: 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Thanks so much to LCRV for guest DJing on the vinyl. And you can catch her tomorrow night on KUNM at 10 p.m. Thank you so much to Jimmy Devney and the Holdfast Union, and to Ramon Garcia, and to Mia Casas and Jessica Allen here at KUNM. All right, got a couple more songs before the end of Freeform here. 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Afropop at 10. Street Beat at 11. Overnight Freeform. You can go to kunm.org for the schedule and all that. Let's go out. We got some Sudan Archives queued up here. She is going to be performing on the Santa Fe Plaza as part of a Juneteenth celebration on June 19th. You can go to lensic360.org for more information. Lindy Vision has a brand new album out. It's called Apache Hollywood. We'll hear a song from that called Gospel Choir. That's going to drop on June 19th. And then we're going to have some Dengue Fever covering I Feel Love in celebration of Pride happening. The parade's happening tomorrow at 10. It's going to be hot, so make sure you bring your water, your umbrellas, your hats, whatever you need. Thanks so much for tuning into KUNM. I'll be back in 2 weeks. Here's Sudan Archives.

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3: I'm Mary Louise Kelly.
4: And I'm Elsa Chang. Ahead this hour, what should we know about Todd Blanche?
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3: Ruby Bridges.

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2: Thanks go to all of you for keeping a straight spine as the doubters doubt.
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4: It has likely made Elon Musk the world's first trillionaire.
3: For Friday, June 12th, this is All Things Considered from NPR News. I'm Elsa Chang.
4: And I'm Mary Louise Kelly. How a national park is shaping the response to Ebola in the Democratic Republic of Congo.
5: Screening means that if you do get a case, that enables you to contain an outbreak much faster.
3: Also, could smartphones be a driver in declining birth rates? A new economic paper explores the connection.
6: I think it's possible that we'll continue to see effects of phones on behavior and outcomes like fertility for years to come.
4: And a federal judge says President Trump's name must be removed from the Kennedy Center.
3: Those stories after this news.
7: Live from NPR News in Washington, I'm Ryland Barton. A federal judge has extended a block on President Trump's $1.8 billion fund that the administration says could pay allies who claim they've been targeted by the government. The judge said the move was necessary despite statements from Acting Attorney General Todd Blanche that the fund was not moving forward. The judge is giving the Justice Department 1 week to provide a, quote, clear, unambiguous declaration that under penalty of perjury that the fund will not move ahead. A federal judge has refused to stop the White House from staging a UFC mixed martial arts event on the South Lawn this weekend. The Trump administration calls the lawsuit baseless, saying it's no different from many other events hosted at public forums in the Capitol. NPR's Danielle Kurtzleben has more.
8: A watchdog group has filed a lawsuit attempting to halt the fight, noting the money that UFC stands to make off the event, and that Trump owns up to $50,000 of stock in the company that owns UFC. The DOJ has responded, saying in part it would be too disruptive to halt an event a year in the making, and noting past presidents' White House events. White House spokesperson Davis Engel insisted to NPR there are no conflicts of interest and added that Trump's assets are in a trust managed by his children.
7: NPR's Danielle Kurtzleben reporting. The U.S. men's national soccer team plays its first game of the World Cup tonight in Los Angeles. NPR's Becky Sullivan reports they'll take on Paraguay.
9: U.S. soccer has been planning for this World Cup for a long, long time. After the Americans failed to qualify for the World Cup back in 2018, they cleaned house and a new staff brought in a whole new generation of young players to develop. The 2022 tournament was a first test for the young squad. They reached the round of 16. Now they're older. The core is in their prime and they're playing here at home. Here's midfielder Tyler Adams.
10: This is, like, for me, the biggest opportunity to just really grow the game, like to inspire people, to show that American players are at the level of the rest of the world.
9: Paraguay is the first of the team's three group stage matches. Next up will be Australia, then Turkey, then, the team hopes, a run in the knockout round. Becky Sullivan, NPR News, Los Angeles.
7: Oil settled at its lowest price in months today after President Trump once again promised that a deal with Iran is imminent. As NPR's Camilla Domonoske reports, gas prices are also coming down.
11: Global crude oil prices were north of $100 a barrel for much of this conflict. The global benchmark for crude is now well under $90 and lower than it's been at any point since early March. That's largely because of hopes for a deal. The U.S. also says it's been helping some tankers move covertly through the Strait of Hormuz. Lower crude prices have helped ease pressure at the gas pump. The national average for regular gasoline is now $4.11 per gallon, down more than 40 cents from a month ago. Camila Domonoske, NPR News.
7: U.S. stocks rose today. The Dow added nearly 0.75%. 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
12: Live from KUNM in Albuquerque, I'm Mark Haslett. Albuquerque-based Loveless Health System cut 43 employees from its workforce on Wednesday. The Albuquerque Journal reports the company cites increased costs and what officials describe as a challenging policy environment. A spokesperson says the laid-off positions make up nearly 2% of the local workforce and primarily consist of administrative and support roles. The Loveless layoffs come just 8 days after Presbyterian Healthcare Services, which is New Mexico's largest healthcare system, cut 150 administrative roles and most of its Medicare Advantage plans. Presbyterian leadership says the cuts will offset about $59 million in annual losses. The cuts also follow a new 4-year deal reached between Loveless and Blue Cross Blue Shield of New Mexico in late May. The deal helped avert coverage disruption for thousands of patients just days before a previous agreement was set to expire. 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
13: What if we just applied a little bit of the Yamanaka factors? You could see it in the mice. They looked younger. They had less gray in their fur. Their muscles were stronger. They healed more quickly from wounds. And they were kind of rejuvenated and overall friskier.
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1: And you're listening on KUNM. It's 5:18. The legendary British painter David Hockney died yesterday at the age of 88. The late NPR correspondent Susan Stamberg spoke with Hockney in 2016. We'll remember Hockney and we'll hear an excerpt from that 2016 interview. That's coming up in about 20 minutes during this evening's presentation of All Things Considered.
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1: This evening we have partly cloudy skies over much of central and northern New Mexico. We do have some scattered showers and some thunderstorms here and there across the state. In the northeastern quadrant, a severe thunderstorm watch is in effect for Colfax, Union, and Harding counties. A severe thunderstorm warning remains in effect for Raton and Sugarite Canyon. Currently, live radar indicating some strong thunderstorms in central Mora County, including the Interstate 25 corridor between Las Vegas and Raton. This evening, sunset at 8:21 in Albuquerque and the rest of the Middle Rio Grande Valley. We have a slight chance for rainfall with overnight low temperatures in the 60s. In northern New Mexico tonight, overnight lows ranging in the 50s. There's a 20 to 30% chance for showers or isolated thunderstorms throughout most of northern New Mexico this evening and tonight, with rain more likely in northeastern New Mexico.
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